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0: with SRN News, I'm John Scott. The somber sound of a bugler playing taps at Arlington National Cemetery. In a speech today, President Trump remarked on the significance of Memorial Day.
1: Before we hail the founding, we honor the fallen. Before we celebrate the triumph, we pay the tribute. Before we crown the victory, we count the cost. Today, we are reminded that there could be no 4th of July without America's armed forces, and there could be no Independence Day without Memorial Day.
0: President Trump says any agreement with Iran to end the war should include a requirement for several additional countries to join the Abraham Accords. Bob Agnew with a report.
2: The U.S. brokered accords were forged during President Trump's first term and aimed at normalizing relations with Israel. In a social media post on Monday, the president tied any eventual agreement to an expanded participation in those accords. He pointed to Saudi Arabia and Qatar as countries that should immediately sign on, followed by Pakistan, Turkey, Egypt, and Jordan. It remains unclear how workable the proposal might be in those majority Muslim countries. Bob Agnew reporting.
0: Israel's military says its Air Force struck sites belonging to Hezbollah in Lebanon. The strikes in Bekaa Valley on Monday night came as Israeli Prime Minister Benjamin Netanyahu vowed to intensify attacks in the latest Israel-Hezbollah war. The bystander who was struck by gunfire after a man fired on a checkpoint outside the White House and was fatally shot by U.S. Secret Service officers remains in serious condition. The Secret Service on Sunday said the bystander, who has not been identified, suffered a gunshot described as non-life-threatening. This is SRN News. Going to church is good for your mental health.
3: The Wheatley Institute has been crunching the data from a wide array of psychological studies, and it concludes that attending worship services regularly is strongly correlated with better mental health outcomes. In fact, church attendance produces positive outcomes over negative ones at a ratio of 10 to 1. In fact, the practice helps with a variety of mental health issues, including depression, suicide, and anxiety. Michael Harrington reporting.
0: The United Nations expressing grave concern about a new law issued by Afghanistan's Taliban government on separation in marriage, which includes provisions on child marriage. Among the law's most controversial provisions is one that says the silence of a girl reaching puberty can be interpreted as consent to marriage. It also includes a section on the separation of girls who reach puberty and are married, which implies that child marriage is permitted. This is SRN News. The United Nations facing a serious cash crisis. Correspondent Ken Lorman reports senior UN officials warn the organization could run out of money by July 2026 unless member states pay overdue dues or financial rules change.
4: The shortfall comes from large unpaid assessed contributions, notably from major economies, falling voluntary funds, and an old rule forcing refunds of unspent credits even when dues aren't collected. By the end of 2025, unpaid bills topped about $1.5 billion, hitting regular and peacekeeping budgets.
0: The cash squeeze has forced cuts, reduced patrols, hiring freezes, and scaled-back missions. Artificial intelligence chipmaker NVIDIA's quarterly results blew past Wall Street's expectations once again. The company earned $58.32 billion in the February-April period. More details at
5: SRN News. 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
7: I was addicted to adventure the way some people are addicted to alcohol or drugs. Achievement didn't satisfy the need, neither did the Marine Corps. When I was discharged after 3 years, my mother and sister had become Christians and tried to tell me I needed Jesus, but I kept right on looking for a reason for living. I worked as a deep-sea diver, then as a photographer for an airframe company. I tried motorcycle racing, skin diving, mountain climbing, and kayaking. I was a freelance photojournalist for national magazines when I planned a trip across the Sahara Desert with 4 other men. What an adventure that was. We were followed and interrogated by the secret police of Algeria, who thought we were CIA spies. We fought bad roads, sandstorms, rain, and sleet. During one rest stop in an oasis in Morocco, I read the 4 Gospels and a New Testament that one of the guys brought along. When I was injured in a spill, I prayed and knew God had heard. So I asked Jesus to be my Savior, giving my life to Him. A truck came along and took us to an oasis where we found the only doctor in Central Sahara. For 2 days, I wept almost continuously at the joy of salvation. Some Christian missionaries explained that I was born again. I had been searching for adventure all my life, trying to prove that I was important. But Jesus had died on the cross for me, proving my importance to Him. I'm Dick Ewing, saying, see for yourself. If the Son therefore shall make you free, ye shall be free indeed.
6: If you would like to be free from the weight of sin by accepting Jesus Christ as Lord and Savior, call 1-888-NEED-HIM right now. 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

0: Skillet's mission has always been geared towards people that maybe don't want to come to church, maybe they hate Jesus, those hurting people.
1: That's John Cooper. He shares Jesus Christ as the lead singer of Skillet.
0: And I love to sing about hope in Christ because that's the reason we're here, to have a relationship with a sovereign God.
1: Through some unique music, John is fulfilling the Great Commission, Jesus' command to tell others about his love. And while Billy Graham never played in a heavy metal band, he definitely knew the importance of reaching the lost and hurting.
2: God looks out on this world that is in rebellion against him and alienated from him, and it breaks his heart. But God sees all of these people through the compassion of his eyes, and he wants to reach them, and he's chosen you and me to go reach them.
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3: Now we come to the two remaining conditions for successful and effective praying. Number six, that you be directed by the Holy Spirit. Turn in your Bible to Romans chapter 8. This is so important. I'd like you to look at it in the Scripture. If you have your Bible with you, Romans chapter 8, verse 14. For as many as are led by the Spirit of God, they are the sons of God. That's a continuing present tense in the Greek. As many as are regularly led by the Spirit of God, they are the sons of God. How do you live daily as a son of God? By being led by the Spirit of God. That is the only way you can live as a child of God in this world. It is by being regularly, continually led by the Holy Spirit, the Spirit of God. Only those who are regularly led by the Spirit of God are living as sons of God. Now, later on in Romans chapter 8, the Apostle Paul applies this truth about the leading of the Holy Spirit in the Christian life, specifically to prayer. And in verses 26 and 27, he says this: Likewise, the Spirit, capital S, the Holy Spirit, also helpeth our infirmities. For we know not what we should pray for as we ought. But the Spirit itself maketh intercession for us with groanings which cannot be uttered. And he that searcheth the hearts knoweth what is the mind of the Spirit, because he, the Spirit, maketh intercession for the saints according to the will of God. Paul says the Spirit comes to the help of our infirmities. And Paul says we all have a certain specific infirmity. It is not a physical sickness. It is not a disease. It's part of our carnal nature. What is the infirmity? It's this, that we do not know what to pray for as we ought. Or to divide it up, we do not know what to pray for, and we do not know how to pray. Now, Paul says we all have this infirmity. I wonder if there's anybody here that would like to argue with the Apostle Paul. Say, Paul, you're wrong. I always know what to pray for, and I always know how to pray. If you're here this morning, would you just indicate it by raising your hand? I'm not making fun of you. I'm just pointing out to you that the Scripture is right. This is an infirmity which is shared by every one of us. We do not know always what to pray for. And even if we know what to pray for, many times we still don't know how to pray for it. You might know that your son needs prayer or your husband needs prayer, but you still don't know how to pray. So you have an infirmity. What's God's solution? The Spirit of God comes to your help in this infirmity. How? Because he takes over and makes intercession through you, and he prays according to the mind of God. So when we do not know how to pray according to the mind of God, when we are faced with a need and yet we don't know maybe what it is or how to pray for it, then what do we do? We turn over to the Holy Spirit and say, Holy Spirit, you take over and pray through me. This is one of the glorious blessings of being truly baptized in the Holy Spirit. That's why I believe the baptism of the Holy Spirit must be consummated by this supernatural utterance where the Holy Spirit speaks and not the believer. Or rather, the Holy Spirit gives the believer a language to speak which the believer does not know. Because at this point, the believer has yielded himself as a means for the Holy Spirit to pray through him. The Spirit itself maketh intercession for us with groanings which cannot be uttered. He prayeth for the saints according to the mind of God. He prays the prayer that God wants to hear and God wants to answer. Isn't it wonderful to know that when you turn to God and you cannot pray in your own language, and you let the Spirit of God loose, and he prays through you in an unknown tongue, that you are praying the right prayer. How do you know you're praying the right prayer? Because it's the Holy Spirit that's giving you that prayer, and He prays according to the revealed mind of God. So when you do not know how to pray, what do you do? Turn over to the Holy Spirit and say, Holy Spirit, you take over. That's God's glorious provision for every believer in Christ. Paul does not suggest that this is just for a few. He indicates it's for every believer, that we have this privilege of letting the Holy Spirit take over our vocal organs, our inner nature, and hold a prayer meeting inside us. Pray through us. I thank God for a praying wife. I've prayed with my wife for over 25 years. And I know a certain moment when she turns over to the Holy Spirit and her prayer is prophetic. It isn't my wife that's praying. It's the Spirit of God praying through her. I'm often astonished at what she prays. It's frightening. I remember once, just to give you an illustration, we were in Denmark, which is my wife's native land, in Copenhagen at the end of October. We were going to Britain for the month of November, and we were praying in the morning together in bed, as we often do, sitting up in bed. And my wife launched out in prayer, and then I heard her say this. She said, Lord, give us fine weather all the time we're in Britain. Well, I nearly fell out of the bed. I said to her afterwards, you know what you prayed? She said, no. I said, you prayed for God to give us fine weather all the time we're in Britain. She didn't even recall praying it. See, it didn't come from her mind at all. It was given by the Spirit. And I said, you know what Britain is like in November? It's cold, damp, misty, foggy, unpleasant. We've lived in Britain long enough to know what November's like. You know what happened? We went to Britain. The whole month of November was like spring. I've never been in a November like that in all the years I've lived in Britain. When we left the last day of November, as our friends came to see us off at the airport, we said, you better look out now, the weather's going to change. See? We don't know what to pray for. What do? Turn over to the Holy Spirit. My wife's favorite text on prayer is, open thy mouth wide and I will fill it. Just give the Holy Spirit a mouth and let Him fill it. He's longing to do it. You've come to the end of your limited understanding, your own poor physical and mental resources. What can you do? Turn over to the Holy Spirit. He's equal to the task. The Bible says we should pray always. It says we should pray without ceasing. Can any of us, in our own natural strength and understanding, pray always and without ceasing? Absolutely not. But when you let the Holy Spirit in and turn over to Him, He conducts a prayer meeting 24 hours a day. You can pray in your sleep. You know that? Oh, this is a fact. Many, many people have been heard to speak in tongues hours on end while lying in sleep. The Bride of Christ says in the Song of Solomon, I sleep, but my heart wakes. And that's one of the beauties of the bride. Her heart stays awake, praying in the Spirit, while her mind and her body are getting beautiful, refreshing sleep. And you can spend hours in prayer and wake up fresh as a daisy in the morning. This is praying on the level of God's revealed will. It's letting the Holy Spirit help our infirmities. Take over and pray the way God wants us to pray with His Spirit through us. Turn to Ephesians 3:20, or listen while I quote it. The Scripture says, now unto Him that is able to do exceeding abundantly above all that we ask or think, according to the power that worketh in us. You understand, the answer to our prayer depends on the power that's working in us. What's the power that God intends to work in us? The power of the Holy Spirit. You see, Paul runs out of language in that passage of Ephesians. It's fascinating. He says, God is able to do exceeding abundantly above all that we ask or think. I'd like to illustrate it in this simple way. Here is the highest I can think of. This is the utmost I can ever ask from God. All that we can ask or think. Paul says God can do above, abundantly above, exceeding abundantly above. And at that point, he runs out of words. How does he do it? Through the power of the Holy Spirit working in us. When we've reached the limits of our natural thinking and reasoning as to what God can and should do, then let the Holy Spirit in and you move on to a higher plane in prayer. And that's the prayer plane that every child of God has got a right to live and move and have his being on. The plane of supernatural praying in the Holy Spirit. In a power that is able to do exceeding abundantly above all that we can ever ask or figure or reason or think with our natural mind. Now let me come to the seventh condition, and they're intimately related to each other. Six and seven. Number six, directed by the Holy Spirit. Number seven, in accordance with the Word of God. You see, the great issue in prayer is the will of God. If I'm praying according to the will of God, then the Scripture says, I know that God hears me. And if I know that God hears me, I know that I have the petition that I ask. The central issue is the will of God. If we ask anything according to His will, how do I know the will of God? Where is the will of God revealed? The answer is in His Word. The great revelation of the will of God is the Word of God. And the Word of God is packed from beginning to end with divine promises. The Apostle Peter calls them exceeding great and precious promises. And do you know what those promises are? They are the revelation of the will of God. The promises of God are the will of God. When you find a promise that relates to your situation and meets your need, that a promise that's given in the Word of God, that promise is God's will for you. God never promised anything that was not His will. How could He be so inconsistent as to promise to do something, and then we come to Him and say, Lord, You promised. Yes, I promised, but I didn't want to do it. How could God be so inconsistent? So the great secret that clinches our prayer is the seventh condition. We pray according to God's Word. Where is God's Word revealed? Where is God's will revealed? In His Word. Now, I want to give you two examples to illustrate this. The first is in the Old Testament. The second is in the New. In 1 Chronicles chapter 17, we find an incident in the life of David. We will not go through the whole chapter, but David was established in his kingdom. He was victorious, he had peace, he had abundance, he had a beautiful house to live in, and as he sat in his beautiful house and thought about things, the thought came to him, here am I living in this beautiful house of cedar, but the ark of God is still in a tent. And so he said to the prophet Nathan, I'm going to build a house for the ark of the Lord. And Nathan said, that's a wonderful idea, go ahead and do it. But that night God spoke to Nathan the prophet and said, go and tell my servant David, you are not to build a house for me. But he said, tell David this, I'm going to build him a house. Isn't that wonderful? You see, that's the exceeding abundantly above. David thought, what's the greatest I can do for God? Build him a house. God turns back to David and says, no, David, you don't build me a house. Your son's going to do that. But you know what I'm going to do for you? I'm going to build you a house. And when David got the message, it says in 1 Chronicles 17, verse 16, David the king came and sat before the Lord. I like that thought of sitting before the Lord. I don't know how it is with you, but if I kneel too long, I get distinctly uncomfortable. And there's nothing in the Bible that tells me I can only pray kneeling. On the day of Pentecost, when the Holy Spirit fell, you know what attitude they were in? They were sitting. It said it filled all the house where they were sitting. David came and he relaxed before Almighty God and he said, God, You've been so good to me. I want to take a little time to appreciate You and thank You for Your goodness. And he said, Lord, You know I had the idea to build You a house, and now You've told me that You are going to build me a house. You understand that the word house in the Bible does not mean primarily a building, but a family, a household. So God promised David that his posterity and his line would endure forever, and that one of his sons would sit upon his throne forever and forever, and would rule over all Israel and over all nations. And David said, Lord, I just want to sit in Your presence and appreciate You and express my thankfulness. And then in verse 23 of the same 17th chapter, This is what David says, and I do believe that in this verse is the key to getting your prayers answered. Therefore now, Lord, let the thing that thou hast spoken concerning thy servant and concerning his house be established forever, and do as thou hast said. Those five short words of one syllable contain the essence of effective praying. Do as thou hast said. Lord, you said it, please do it. If God has said he will do it, and you ask him to do it, you know he's going to do it. His promises are the revelation of his will. See the beauty of this prayer. Let the thing that thou hast spoken, Lord, be established. I didn't speak it, Lord. I didn't think of it. It's far above what I could think of, wish, or ask. But, Lord, you said it. Please do it. And then you notice David's motive in praying. This is wonderful. In the 24th verse, let it even be established that thy name may be magnified forever. Not that David may be glorified, but that the name of the Lord may be glorified. This is a perfect pattern prayer. Let the thing that thou hast spoken be established. Do as thou hast said, that thy name may be magnified forever. You know the great key? It's knowing the promises of God. Because if you don't know what God has promised in his word, how can you go to him and say, Lord, you promised, please do it? You must unite the spirit with the word. This is the secret of effective praying, the word and the spirit brought together. Because then the whole creative power and ability of Almighty God is available to you. How did God bring the universe into being? Did you ever stop to consider? Psalm 33 verse 6. By the word of the Lord were the heavens made, and all the hosts of them by the spirit of his mouth. The word and the spirit of God together brought all creation into being. And when you bring the spirit and the word together, you have the creative power of Almighty God operating in your prayer. Then he will do exceeding abundantly above all that you can ask or think. The highest you can pray with your natural understanding is on the earthly level. But the promises of God are on a divine level. They're on a totally different level. The way to step out of your own ability and into the ability of God is by the Holy Spirit. Unite your will with the will of God revealed in his word, and then it will come to pass. Now let's turn to the New Testament and consider the example there in Luke chapter 1. I sometimes ask people, apart from the person of the Lord Jesus Christ himself, what would you consider to be the greatest single miracle that ever took place in the life of a human being? And I've got a variety of answers. Sometimes people say the experience of Lazarus being raised after 4 days in the tomb. And I wouldn't argue, but my personal feeling is the greatest single miracle that ever took place in the life of an ordinary human being was when the Virgin Mary conceived in her womb and became the mother of the Son of God. To me, this is the greatest single miracle that has ever been vouchsafed to human inexperience. And how did it come about? When she said one simple phrase. The angel told her what was ordained of God. She said, how can this thing be? He told her, the power of the Holy Spirit shall overshadow you. And then he said, and I want you to see this, Luke 1, 37, for with God nothing shall be impossible. But in the margin of my Bible, there's an alternative translation. No word of God shall be without power. Or, every word of God contains within it the power for its own fulfillment. She received the word of God through the angel. In the word was the power for its own fulfillment. Receiving the word, she received the power that brought fulfillment. And so Mary responded in Luke 1:38. Behold, the handmaid of the Lord, be it unto me according to thy word. And that ushered in the greatest miracle in human experience. And this is what I want to convince you of. that if you want the great things, if you want the exceeding abundantly above all that you can ask or think, the answer is according to thy word. When you pray on the level of the word, you pray on a level that is far above your own human ability to wish or to ask or to think. See, these two prayers are intimately connected with the coming of the Lord Jesus. David was the great ancestor, and in this passage that we saw in 1 Chronicles 17, God had promised him a son. And then the promise was fulfilled through the birth of Jesus, conceived in the womb of the Virgin Mary. And notice, in each case, the key to the prayer is the same. God, you said it, you do it. And you'll never pray a higher or more effective prayer than when you go to God, guided by the Holy Spirit, to the Word, find the promise that relates to you and your situation, and say, Lord, you said it, you do it. This is the secret of effective praying. Let's summarize now these conditions very quickly. The seven conditions. I'll just mention them in order. First, in the name of Jesus. Second, with praise and thanksgiving. Thirdly, without condemnation, boldly. Fourthly, with the right motive for God's glory. Fifthly, right relationships, forgiveness of every other person. And sixth and seven, directed by the Holy Spirit according to God's word. Now, in closing this study, I want to bring you one further picture, which I want to take a few moments just to deal with. And then I'm going to move on from this. In the succeeding studies, we're going to build on the foundation that we've laid today. Turn to Matthew 18. And just let me read to you two verses in Matthew chapter 18, verses 19 and 20. This is what I call the prayer symphony. And I use the word symphony deliberately and of set choice. Let me read you the words, and then we'll consider the nature of this statement made by Jesus. Matthew 18, verses 19 and 20. Not 18, 19 and 20. Again I say unto you, that if two of you shall agree on earth as touching anything that they shall ask, it shall be done for them of my Father which is in heaven. For where two or three are gathered together in my name, there am I in the midst of them. Let's begin for a moment with verse 20. Where the English says are gathered together, the Greek says literally, have been led together. So we have this statement, where two or three have been led together into my name, there am I in the midst. Now, when we talk about being led, we immediately come to the question, led by whom? And we have already seen in Romans 8:14, led by the Holy Spirit. For as many as are led by the Spirit of God, they are the sons of God. So Jesus says, where two or three have been brought together, led together by the Holy Spirit into the focal meeting point in the name of Jesus, there am I in the midst. Jesus did not say, when two Baptists meet together, I'll be there. Or when three Pentecostals meet together, I'll be there. A lot of people misapply that scripture. He doesn't say when the church board meets, I'll be there. Because in many times it would be embarrassing for him, I can tell you. But Jesus says, if two or three have been led together into my name by the Holy Spirit, then you can count on my presence. Lots of people are misapplying that promise. They're talking about the presence of Jesus, when, believe me, he's a long way off. Because he's tied himself only to those who are led by the Spirit of God to come together into the name of Jesus. I call this the basic cell unit of the body of Christ. The smallest body unit within the body of Christ is two or three people brought together by the Holy Spirit in the meeting place, which is the name of Jesus. Then Jesus says, I am there. Now, going back from that, but in clear relationship to it, he says in verse 19, if two of you, the absolute minimum, two, shall agree touching anything that they shall ask, it shall be done for them. Now, the key to understanding this is the word agree. It is not intellectual agreement. It is not simply putting something on a prayer list and saying that's what we're going to pray for. Because let's be honest, you and I have many times seen people say, intellectually, we'll agree. We'll pray for Brother Smith in hospital, and Brother Smith stays in hospital and dies in hospital. Nothing happened. Because Jesus was not speaking merely about intellectual agreement, merely about mental assent. The Greek word is symphonai. In Greek, symphonai. And it's a musical term from which we get the English word symphony by direct derivation. If two of you shall symphonize, come together in perfect harmony concerning anything that they shall ask, then it will be done for them. Now I believe that this promise is so important that it's worth analyzing what Jesus said. And I understand it this way. I'm going to take the illustration that you see here of the symphony and the orchestra. Now I'm no professional musician, I don't need to tell you that, but I have studied and enjoyed classical music and so on. And I know that basically, if you have a symphony, besides an orchestra, there are two things you need for the symphony to be performed. You need a score. You need the music. And then you need the conductor to bring the instruments together in harmony and in agreement with the score. So that the two basic requirements are the conductor and the score. Now I believe this exactly illustrates what Jesus meant when he spoke about if two of you shall symphonize touching anything that you shall ask. Who is the conductor? The Holy Spirit. What is the score? We've already dealt with this. God's will revealed in His Word. Now, when the Holy Spirit brings two people into a place of absolute harmony concerning the will of God revealed in the Word of God, that's the score, then anything that they shall ask shall be done for them. This is the basis of effective praying. It's the Holy Spirit bringing two or more persons into perfect harmony concerning the will of God revealed and interpreted from the score, the Word of God, by the conductor, the Holy Spirit. When we have the conductor, the score, the orchestra, then we have the result. But without that, this is just words. Now, once again, I want to emphasize as I close this message that to me, the great issue today with most Christians is the issue of the home. Here is where problems begin, and here is where problems are solved, and here is where the Holy Spirit is dealing with God's people. Let's turn again to 1 Peter 3:7 and consider this in closing. 1 Peter chapter 3 and verse 7. Likewise, ye husbands, dwell with them, that is, your wives, according to knowledge, giving honor unto the wife as unto the weaker vessel, and as being heirs together of the grace of life, that your prayers be not hindered. You see, disharmony hinders prayer. What do we have to achieve in our homes in order to get our prayers answered? We have to have symphony. The Word of God revealed and interpreted by the Holy Spirit, husband and wife coming together on the revealed will of God, the answer is harmony, effective praying. Now, I don't know how many parents come to me and speak about their rebellious children, and I'm sure they're right, but I'll tell you there's a reason for rebellion. And the commonest single reason for rebellion is disharmony between the parents. And the answer to rebellion is let father and mother come together in harmony, agree together, and pray out of harmony for those children, and God will answer that prayer. God at the moment, I believe, has as item number one on his agenda the restoration of harmony to the homes of believers. Now, where one partner is not a believer, this is another matter. But where both partners are believers and both testify to being baptized in the Holy Spirit, if they cannot harmonize, then the gospel isn't worth preaching. I tell people, if they're husband and wife, both claiming to believe, and they don't have harmony at home, for heaven's sake, don't go out and preach the gospel. Because the world has got enough disharmony already. If that's all you have, don't export it. If it won't work at home, it won't work. You believe that? It's literal, simple logic. Now, in the following studies, we're going to go on and consider certain scores, certain passages of God's Word, which we're going to allow the Holy Spirit to interpret for us so that we can come together in the place of symphony, harmony, in the revealed will of God. But I want you to carry away with you this concept of divine symphony, praying in harmony through the Holy Spirit in accordance with God's will revealed in His Word. And the subject of all our successive studies will now be the Word of God revealing the will of God and how we can come together in harmony on it.
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2: From childhood, I hated injustice and resolved to live a life of purity. But as I became a teenager and saw others who compromised their beliefs, I became cynical. In college, I began drinking, which led to my terrible temper. Once I used my fist to pound a dent into a car that cut me off, and once I ripped out a sink in a men's room because the bartender cheated me. A psychiatrist classified me 4F so I wouldn't be drafted in the Vietnam War. I graduated from college with no ambitions and couldn't find a job. All I did was drink and use drugs. Then I began reading a book by a Swami from India. He talked about Jesus, calling him a great rabbi. What I read made me hungry to know Jesus, so I started reading the Gospels in the Bible and saw the uniqueness of Christ. His words of wisdom thrilled me, but I drank and used drugs worse than ever. Plagued with anxiety and dark spirits, I quit my job and retreated to an isolated cabin in the mountains. I spent 2 days and nights wrestling with fear and pride. Then I dropped to my knees and prayed. Jesus transformed my life. I studied architecture in Idaho, where I met my wife. As I grew in knowledge of the Lord, I talked the draft board into letting me enlist in the Army. After success in artillery school, I was selected for officer candidate school. Given my background, only God could have accomplished that. I'm Robert Mortensen. If the Son, therefore, shall make you free, ye shall be free indeed.
1: If you would like to be free from the weight of sin by accepting Jesus Christ as Lord and Savior, call 1-888-NEED-HIM right now. Free Indeed is a production of Pacific Garden Mission, 1458 South Canal Street, Chicago, Illinois, 60607. 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

0: Making the big calls is tough.
1: Traveling? Number 16?
2: Come on, ref. That wasn't really traveling.
1: Oh, yeah. Maybe you're right.
3: What? No way. You made the right call.
1: Huh. Good point. Maybe I did.
2: So what's your decision?
3: Yeah, what's it going to be?
1: Oh, well, I'm not really sure. I mean, it could be. On one hand, I see what you're saying, but on the other hand, you are.
0: As Christians, sometimes we have to take a tough stand for what we believe in. Billy Graham.
4: Thousands of people today want Christianity, but they resist the idea of speaking out, of making a choice on moral and spiritual issues. 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Christianity, if it is anything, is something to which you must respond and commit yourself.
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0: the files of Unshackled, Pacific Garden Mission presents Free Indeed.
1: I was 23 when I suffered a massive stroke that left me paralyzed from the nose down. My husband Kyle rushed me to the hospital after several hours of dizziness. We had been married only a year. I slipped into a coma for 2 weeks and could move only my eyes when I awoke. I learned to blink once for no and twice for yes. The night nurse often talked to me about God. When I left the hospital after 4 months of therapy, I could use my right arm and walk with a cane, but I still couldn't talk. A dentist fitted me with a palatal lift to help me vocalize sounds. My speech was hard to understand, but I kept trying. I relearned to drive and could be left alone. Kyle stood by me, but he drank too much, and if I criticized him, he would go into a rage and destroy things. I went to church with my service dog. I also listened to preachers on the radio and cried at the thought of God's love. A dozen years after my stroke, I received Christ, but Kyle rejected the Lord and refused to go to church. My marriage fell apart. He was addicted to pain meds and alcohol. After 30 years together, I moved into a retirement home and Kyle divorced me. But Jesus will never forsake me. Jesus restored my voice enough to praise Him. He set me free. I'm Laura Barnett. If the Son, therefore, shall make you free, ye shall be free indeed.
0: If you would like to be free from the weight of sin by receiving Jesus Christ as Lord and Savior, or maybe you have questions about it, call 1-888-NEED-HIM right now. Free Indeed is a production of Pacific Garden Mission, 1458 South Canal Street, Chicago, Illinois, 60607. 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
2: Hello, everyone. This is Uncle Dan.
3: And Aunt Carol. Welcome to another Your Story Hour program.
2: Say, Aunt Carol, I understand you're beginning a very special series for us today.
3: Right. As a matter of fact, I am. It's the first story in a four-part series about a very famous American.
2: Well, since this person is famous, give me a few hints and let's see if I can guess who it might be.
3: All right. Let's see. Okay, here goes. While he was still a teenager, this famous person became a surveyor.
2: Well, you said he, so I know our famous American is male. Became a surveyor while he was still a teenager. Let's see. Must be when our country was still pretty young. Due to education requirements, people are out of their teens before they're hired as surveyors today.
3: You're on the right track, Uncle Dan. Here's another hint. Just a few years after his surveying job, he became an officer in the Army and became a major force in the foundation of our country.
2: Aunt Carol, is there a legend about him chopping down a cherry tree?
3: Yes.
2: And is his picture on the $1 bill?
3: Yes.
2: Then our famous American is none other than the first president of the United States, George Washington himself.
3: Right you are, Uncle Dan. So let's begin the first story in our series, which I call George Washington, the Uncommon Warrior.
4: George, the eldest son of Augustine Washington's second marriage, was born on February 22, 1732, on a small plantation in the northern neck of Virginia. When he was seven, the family moved to a new farm on the banks of the Rappahannock River. Because it was located near the river crossing, it was called Ferry Farm. When George was eight, his half-brother Lawrence went off to war. 2 years later, he came home.
5: Ah, here comes the savory pudding. I'll wager a king's shilling they didn't serve you a pudding like this in Cartagena, Lawrence.
6: You're certainly right about that, Father. We had hardtack and water most of the time.
7: You don't look well, Lawrence, and I don't think it was just the bad food.
6: It's just a touch of lung fever, Mother. I'll be fine in a few months.
8: What about the war, Lawrence? How many Spaniards did you kill?
7: George, don't go bothering your big brother about fighting in wars.
6: It's all right. I don't mind. George, more Virginia men died from yellow fever and cholera than from Spanish bullets. If the advice of our gallant Admiral Vernon had been followed, Cartagena would have been ours. The big guns from our ships tore huge holes in the fortress walls, but General Wentworth moved too slowly. By the time he finally attacked, the walls had been repaired.
8: Were you in the attack, Lawrence?
6: No. Wentworth only had scorn for us colonials. He thought only his precious redcoats could do the job. We were left cooped up aboard ship.
5: Was the fortress finally taken, son?
6: The rainy season set in, and yellow fever did the rest. We sailed away without a victory.
5: Well, you're home now and ready to take over Hunting Creek Farm on the Potomac. Your brother Austin is back from school in England and has already started to raise horses on Pope's Creek Farm.
4: In 1743, George was enjoying an Easter vacation with cousins who lived near the town of Williamsburg when he received an urgent message to hurry home. His father was very ill. The 11-year-old boy pushed his horse into a gallop all the way. He found his tall father lying weak and helpless on his bed. George held his father's hand while he breathed his last. Augustine Washington was only 49 years old.
7: We are poor now, George, and you must not expect things to be as promised to you when your father was alive. For one thing, you will not be able to go to school in England.
8: Well, we're not really poor, Mother. We have Ferry Farm with 1,500 acres and 10 slaves. As for schooling, I can learn all I need to know at Reverend Mary's school across the river in Fredericksburg.
7: Ferry Farm will be yours when you are 21. What will happen to me then?
8: Mother, Ferry Farm will always be your home.
6: You're here sooner than I expected, George. But welcome to Mount Vernon. Dismount and come into the house. Pompey, take Master George's horse to the stable.
9: Yes, sir.
10: Mount Vernon? Have you renamed Hunting Creek Farm?
6: Yes, in honor of my gallant commander, Admiral Vernon. Here we are. There's somebody I want you to meet. My dear?
11: Yes, Lawrence?
6: Anne Fairfax, may I present my brother George.
9: Ah, I would have known he's your brother. You Washingtons all have that. Look, I'm so pleased to meet you at last, George. Lawrence has told me so much about you.
6: Anne and I are to be married next month at Belvoir, the Fairfax plantation.
10: How wonderful. Congratulations, Lawrence, on a beautiful bride.
9: Oh, well, this young man will do very well in Northern Neck Society, Lawrence. Thank you, George.
11: George Washington, what are you doing rummaging in that closet? I declare, if you dirty that hallway...
10: Mother, whose surveying instruments are these?
11: Why, they were your father's. He used them to find the boundaries of the Pope's Creek Farm years ago.
10: A surveyor? That is a fine profession. You have refused to let me go to sea, so perhaps I
11: You'll need to do much better in school before you can become a surveyor, young man.
10: I'm good at mathematics, and I'm sure I can learn anything else I'll need to know.
11: Well, you're only 14. It can wait a while. We'll see when you're older.
10: Lawrence, I have something for you.
6: What's this? A plotting for my turnip patch. All laid out as neat and concise as any survey I've ever seen. This is very good, George. Where did you learn how to do this?
10: I helped Mr. Byrne, a surveyor from Fredericksburg, all summer. I earned £2.03.
6: Not bad for a lad your age. What will you do with the money? Buy brown sugar candy?
10: No, I'm going to save it. You and Colonel Fairfax are always talking about buying land in Ohio country. I want to buy some, too.
6: You are growing up, George, in more ways than one. I can't call you little brother anymore. You're nearly as tall as I. And by the way, an important visitor is coming to Belvoir. Lord Fairfax himself.
10: Lord Fairfax? Why, he's the richest man in England.
6: Yes, and one of the richest here in Virginia, too. He owns more than 6 million acres of virgin land west of the Allegheny Mountains. There'll be a huge reception for him, and you are invited.
10: Me? But I don't know how to conduct myself in fine company. I'd make foolish mistakes.
6: Not at all, brother. Anne and I will teach you everything you need to know.
4: All the gentry of the Northern Neck and of counties miles around were at Belvoir to greet the great nobleman. The ladies in sweeping silk gowns and the men in powdered wigs, satin knee breeches, and snowy neck chokes. Finally, his lordship descended the elegant staircase.
12: Upon my word, is that the famous Lord Fairfax? My dear, he looks more like a shopkeeper and a poorly dressed one at that.
13: He is a bit eccentric. They say he was jilted by his lady love who left him to marry a duke.
14: That is true, so don't set your caps for him, ladies. He is a woman-hater. The only things he likes are land and riding to the hounds. He's an avid fox hunter, so his cousin, Colonel Fairfax, has arranged a hunt for tomorrow.
15: Well, you're an excellent rider, young man. What's your name, sir?
10: I'm George Washington, your lordship.
15: Ah.
10: We met at the party last night.
15: Oh, yes, I remember now. Oops, watch this hedge. good jump. I hate parties, and I don't like simpering females.
10: I'm uncomfortable at parties and around the ladies, too, my lord. I believe the hounds have the scent, sir.
15: Ah.
10: Yes, and I have a view. Hallo!
15: Yes, there's Reynard. I'll race you to him, my boy. Come on!
10: Get on, sir! Danny, go, horse!
15: Hey, get up there! Squatters. Did you say there are squatters on my land? I won't stand for it. They have no right.
16: The squatters say in a letter to the governor of Pennsylvania that the land belongs to anyone who's there to make use of it.
15: Preposterous. I want them off my land.
16: You can't do a thing, cousin, until you have a complete survey. I told you that.
15: Well, what do you think, Washington?
6: I agree with the colonel, my lord.
15: Well, do it then. See if you can get, James Genn to do the job.
16: I'm sure he'll be available. He'll need a crew. I'd like to send my son, William, along. He's just back from school in England.
15: Well, of course. And how about that young brother of yours, Washington? George, isn't it? I understand that he's a fair surveyor, and I like the cut of his jib. Would he be willing to go?
6: I'm sure he can be convinced, my lord.
4: George and William Fairfax rode away from Belvoir on a wet March morning. 40 miles later, through the drenching rain, they met Gen and his supply train at Neville's Inn. The party of 12 men crossed the Blue Ridge Mountains at Ashby's Pass and rode down into the beautiful Shenandoah Valley. They stopped at Cressup's Fort, a fur trade center where George had his first encounter with Indians. Then the work began in earnest. The next weeks were spent mapping millions of acres and setting boundaries. The spring was particularly wet that year, and they seldom had a dry camp.
17: I'm beginning to dislike camping out in the wilderness, George. I miss a hot bath, good food, and the young ladies. Not necessarily in that order.
18: Well, we'll be at Will's Creek tomorrow. That is the limit of Lord Fairfax's holdings. Then we can start back.
16: Ah, George. It's good to see you back home. We had excellent reports from James Gunn about your work.
18: Thank you, Colonel Fairfax.
16: Lord Fairfax has gone back to England. But he also was most pleased with what you've done. He asked me to give you this.
18: Why, sir, there's more than 50 pounds here.
16: You earned it, my boy. What will you do with the money?
18: Save it to buy land, sir. I spotted some prime, well-watered land that can be purchased for 5 pounds per 100 acres. I plan to get Lawrence to go in with me.
16: Of course, you haven't heard. Lawrence is quite ill, and has been for several months.
18: No, I hadn't heard. I'll go over to Mount Vernon right away.
19: George, I'm sorry you find me sick a bit.
18: What is it, Lawrence? You look stricken.
9: It's the lung fever he caught in the West Indies. He has had it on and off, but now he is so weakened he has hardly left his bed.
18: What does the doctor say, Anne?
9: Well, he says that Lawrence must have a warmer climate, or he soon will be worse. Oh, George, I am frightened for him.
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2: Now let's get back to Aunt Carol's story, George Washington, the Uncommon Warrior.
4: During the year of 1750, 18-year-old George worked steadily at surveying, earning good money. In October, he purchased several tracts of land totaling over 1,000 acres. He felt that Lawrence would be proud of him. But sadly, Lawrence was far from well.
19: Hello, George.
18: Lawrence, you must do something for yourself. You cannot continue in this way.
19: I have decided to go to Barbados. I had hoped that Anne could go with me, but with the baby so ill.
18: I'll go with you, Lawrence. When do you want to leave?
4: In September of 1751, George and Lawrence set sail. During the 5-week voyage, Lawrence seemed happy and hopeful. When they arrived in Bridgetown, they found the family's business agent in the West Indies had taken rooms for them in a comfortable inn and had arranged for a doctor. But the stifling climate of Barbados seemed to aggravate Lawrence's condition, and he grew weaker day by day. Then George was stricken with the deadly disease smallpox. For weeks, he was confined to his bed. But by the middle of December, he was well enough to take care of his brother again.
18: How are you feeling today, Lawrence?
19: Well, no better, George, in this awful heat. How are the smallpox sores?
18: They are drying up, but of course they will leave scars.
19: Perhaps they won't be too bad. George, I have decided on something. I want you to go home.
18: Lawrence, no. I should stay with you.
19: I've made up my mind about it, brother. This is no place for you. Maybe I'll go to Bermuda, where it is a bit cooler and closer to home. If baby Sarah is better, perhaps Anne will be able to join me. I miss her badly.
4: In spite of misgivings, George agreed and sailed for home in late December with letters from Lawrence addressed to a number of people. In late January, he rode to Williamsburg with a letter for Governor Dinwiddie.
15: A letter from your brother Lawrence, young Washington. Let me have it. Your brother says his health is no better. He also states that he wishes to resign his commission as adjutant of the Virginia militia, and he recommends you to take his place. What do you think of that, young Washington?
18: That would be an honor indeed, Governor Dinwiddie.
4: That spring, Lawrence returned home from Bermuda. As he helped him from the ship, George knew that his brother had not long to live. Putting aside his own work, George gave all his time to Lawrence and his numerous responsibilities.
19: George, you are now 20 years old. You've grown into a fine man with a good business head on your shoulders. I have made my will, and I want you to be my executor.
18: But Lawrence...
19: No, let me finish. I will leave Mount Vernon to Anne for her lifetime, and then to baby Sarah. But if they should not survive, Mount Vernon is yours.
12: I can't believe he's gone, George. Our lovely, brave Lawrence. I will miss him so.
18: I, too, will miss him. He was more like a father to me than a brother. Will you stay at Mount Vernon?
12: No. There are too many memories there. I will go to Belvoir with Sarah for a while.
18: Will you rent Mount Vernon to me then, Anne? It's too fine a plantation to let deteriorate.
4: George celebrated his 21st birthday 3 weeks after Governor Dinwiddie appointed him as an adjutant of the militia. In August, a letter from the governor arrived at Mount Vernon, ordering him to Williamsburg for an important conference.
15: Major Washington, I have a vital mission for you. The king has instructed me to tell the French to get out of English territories and go back to Canada. You've been to the frontier. What is your view?
18: I know that the French voyageurs travel into our lands to trade with the Indians. The territories are much too large to patrol properly. I don't see how we can keep the traders out.
15: If it were only traders, I wouldn't mind so much. But now the French have started to build forts deep into our holdings, and that is intolerable, sir.
18: That is dangerous, Your Honor.
15: And so is your mission, Major. Now you are to deliver this letter to the French commander in the Ohio country and bring back his answer.
18: How will I find this French commander?
15: I have written to Christopher Gist, a well-known frontiersman, asking him to be your guide. And you will meet him and a Mr. Van Bram, who will be your interpreter, at Mills Creek 1 week from today.
20: So you're Major Washington. You're just a boy. I was expecting a soldier.
18: Mr. Gist, they tell me you can go 30 hours without sleep and march 40 miles a day carrying a 50-pound pack. If I can't keep up with you, sir, and maybe even go a bit further, then I will resign my commission and let you kick my tail all the way back to Williamsburg.
20: Well, I like your grit, Hoss. I think you and me will get along just fine.
18: I'm sure we will. Now, I was instructed to visit a place called Logtown, and I'm to see an Indian chief called Half King.
20: Well, we better get started, then. Logtown is up where the Monongahela and the Allegheny Rivers come together. It's a fair-sized trip. Well, there's Logtown down there where the rivers form a triangle.
18: What a wonderful place for a fort. We must keep this place in mind, Mr. Gist. Well, let's ride down and see old Half King.
20: This fire feels good after days of freezing rain. It is good to be in your lodge again, Great Chief Half King.
0: It good see you, Gist. Things very bad here. I tell French chief, this our land. You come with peace belts, we trade. But you build forts, bring long knife soldiers. I tell you, go.
20: What did the French chief say?
0: He laugh, say he not afraid flies or old women who afraid fight. I throw wampum on ground.
18: Will you guide us to the French fort, Great Chief?
0: I show you. It long journey, 5 suns long. No take horse. Go on trail deep in woods.
4: After a delay of 4 days, Half King and 3 of his braves guided Washington and his party northwest, deep into the Ohio wilderness. The freezing drizzle had turned

0: you, Captain Jonquière. Can we start immediately? I want to be able to return to Virginia as soon as possible.
1: Eh bien, but first I have many fine gifts for Chief Afking and his braves.
2: The journey to the lake took 5 more days. The howling winds brought cold, heavy rains. The creeks were overflowing their banks. All during the difficult trip, the smooth Jonquière tried to woo Afking away from the English.
1: Major Washington, your mission here is useless. True, the English settlers outnumber us 3 or 4 to 1, but you cannot know how quickly a French move, eh?
0: Perhaps our English king will have something to say about that.
1: Ah, you English. You will be too late as always. Soon we will seize the whole Ohio country. Ah, 3 through the undergrowth, there is Fort Leboeuf. Monsieur le Colonel Saint-Pierre, je présente Major Washington.
3: Major Washington, English, it is not good. Parlez-vous français?
0: No, I do not speak French, Colonel. But here is my interpreter, Mr. Van Braam. Tell Colonel Saint-Pierre that I bring this letter from the governor of Virginia.
4: Well, Hoss, you've delivered your message. What do you think the Frenchies will reply?
0: Oh, I suppose something like this. This country belongs to the French, and no others will be allowed to trade or settle here.
4: I reckon you're right. Look you down to the shore. There are maybe 200 canoes stacked up. More a building. There's no doubt the French are planning to move south in the spring.
0: The fort is strong, too, with high stockade walls and blockhouses at the corners with cannon. We've got to get back as fast as we can with this information.
4: Well, Hoss, the rain has turned to snow and it's getting colder by the minute. What do you plan to do?
0: The horses can't take much more of this. I will turn them over to Mr. Van Braam to wait for better weather. You and I will set off on foot with only our packs and guns. I'm ready to admit, Mr. Gist, that I am becoming footsore.
4: Oh, you're doing just fine, Hoss. My feet haven't been dry for a week, and I'm a mite sore, too. Oh, well, looky there. It's the Allegheny River, right down the hill. Oh, but we got trouble, Major.
0: You're right. There's open water in the middle of the river. We can't cross over on the ice.
4: There's only one thing we can do. Build a raft.
0: Do you think we can make it across?
4: The current is strong. Them big ice floes won't make it no easier. But we got no choice, Hoss. Well, let's do her. Help me slide this raft into the water.

0: Get aboard, Major, while I hold her steady. There. Good. Now, here I come.
1: The current is pulling us downstream. Pull hard toward the other bank.
0: I'm pushing as hard as I can. Watch out for that big chunk of ice. It's getting under the raft. You'll go overboard.
1: Just give me your hand. Just hurry.
0: I've got you, Oz. Easy now. Let me pull you back in the raft. Yeah, that's it. You're safe now.
2: A half hour later, the raft grounded on a small island. George, his clothes stiff with ice, sat shivering while Gist gathered wood for a fire. The men spent a miserable night, but dawn brought new hope. A deep freeze had occurred overnight, and the river was now solid. The men walked safely to the other shore and resumed their journey. By the end of the year, Washington had crossed over the mountains and was on his way to Williamsburg with St. Pierre's reply.
3: So, Major Washington, you have returned at last. I told you speed was of the utmost importance, sir.
4: Sir, we encountered severe hardships.
3: Yes, I suppose so. Now, where is the reply from the French?
4: Here it is, Governor Dinwiddie.
3: Just as I expected. The blighters refused to leave the Ohio country.

0: I will need a full report by tomorrow.
1: Tomorrow? A full report will take some time.
0: We have no time, Major. A full report tomorrow, sir.
2: Washington went to his room at Raleigh's Tavern and began to write. He spent all night correcting his notes and explaining in detail all that he'd seen. At 7 the next morning, George handed Dinwiddie his full report.
0: Very good. Copies of this report will go to all the colonial governors, and one will be sent to the king himself. You've done a splendid job, Lieutenant Colonel Washington.
1: Lieutenant Colonel, sir? Thank you. It's a great honor.
0: You deserve it, my boy. You deserve it.
3: Well, Aunt Carol, after being promoted to Lieutenant Colonel, I bet George felt better about staying up all night writing that report.
4: Probably, Uncle Dan, but war isn't fun. It's not easy on anyone.
3: True. But you know what is easy and fun?
4: What?
3: Learning American history by listening to our stories like this series on George Washington.
4: You're right. That's why so many teachers use our stories in their classrooms.
3: So teachers, if you'd like a listing of our stories, either call us at 1-800-987-7879 for a free catalog.
4: Or visit our website at yourstoryhour.org. You'll be glad you did. So will your students.
3: Time to go now.
4: Bye, everyone. Keep smiling.
5: This has been Your Story Hour, building for a better tomorrow.
2: This is Aunt Carol.
3: And Uncle Dan saying,
4: Goodbye, everyone.
6: See you again next time.

0: Yes, my dear king. With you handling the civic affairs of Israel and me the religious, we will go down in history as the greatest king and queen of all time. You will establish an everlasting dynasty, while I, as the most beautiful and all-powerful priestess, I will establish an everlasting kingdom with Baal as god and Ashtoreth as goddess.
1: I'm beginning to believe we can do it too, Jezebel, my lovely queen.
0: Do it? We already have. In the few years since you built the shrine to Baal here in Samaria, look what has happened to Israel. All the people worship at the shrine. They actually believe that Baal is the god of nature, that he controls all things, and that Ashtoreth is the patron goddess of love and maternity. What fools people are!
1: All but you.
0: And you, my dear Ahab. You married me. You're letting me control the religious rites of Israel. Proof that you are wise.
1: Which all adds up to the fact that I must get along to the throne room. Today is audience day.
0: The day you mete out justice. Ah, and don't forget, my dear Ahab, to judge according to the will of Baal and Ashtoreth. Meaning, of course, my will. I am chief priestess.
1: Is all in readiness, Obadiah, for my court of justice?
2: Oh, yes, Your Majesty.
3: O King, King of Israel, as the Lord God of Israel liveth, and before whose judgment we must all appear, he has this day sentenced Israel. Because of her apostasy, there shall be no dew or rain for years, except as God, through me, shall so decree.
1: What did he say? Who was he? No rain for years. It's impossible. The man's crazy. Who was... Obadiah, who was he? Scribe, lackey, guards. Who let that man in? I didn't grant him an audience. Obadiah, who was that man?
4: I never saw him before, Your Majesty.
1: Did you grant him an audience?
5: No, sire.
1: Guards, did you let that man in?
6: No, Your Majesty. He just suddenly appeared. That's all we know.
1: He came through that door.
6: No, sire.
1: He had to.
6: But he didn't, Your Majesty. I was standing guard and no one came through that door.
1: How did he get in, then?
6: I don't know, Your Majesty.
1: Well, don't just stand there. Go to the outer gate and find out how he got in. The rest of you, search the palace. I want him found, you hear, and brought here before me now, immediately.
7: Yes, Your Majesty.
4: Oh, long live the king.
1: Yes, yes, Obadiah. Have you found the man?
4: Oh, every inch of the palace and the gardens have been searched, Your Majesty. Whew, the man is not within the palace walls.
1: Which gate did he go out?
4: The guards swear that he's gone out none of them.
1: Then he must be hiding somewhere in the palace.
4: Oh, Your Majesty, every possible hiding place has been thoroughly searched. He's not here.
1: He's somewhere. I saw him, so did you. Mm-hmm. Have the city itself searched.
4: Heavy guards have been posted at each of the city gates, Your Majesty. Every house, street, nook, even the market. Marketplace is being searched by the army, but, sire, I doubt that man will be found.
1: Why not? He just can't disappear into thin air.
4: Obviously, Your Majesty, the man was a prophet of God.
1: Oh, what's that got to do with it? He's still a man of flesh and blood.
4: Oh, God has his ways to protect his own that we know nothing of, Your Majesty. His pronouncement of doom.
0: What's this
4: against...
0: I hear about a man suddenly appearing, cursing Israel, and then disappearing?
1: Well, my dear, you see, it was like this. I was just sitting
0: here. Is it true, or isn't it?
1: Oh, well, I can't quite make up my mind.
0: Obadiah?
4: Well, yes, Your Highness, a man did appear, pronounce a sentence of doom upon Israel, and then disappeared.
0: Why wasn't he arrested?
1: We can't find
4: him.
1: We can't.
0: What a bunch of bungling idiots, all of you. Let a man go in and... Just what did he say about Israel, anyway?
1: That there would be no rain or dew until he says so.
0: Until he says so?
1: Well, God through him.
0: No rain. Or do, until his God says so? Well, we'll just see about that. Ahab, dear, come with me. We're going to the shrine of Baal and talk to the priests. No rain!
8: Your
0: You will see to it that it rains and dews within the next 24 hours.
2: But what if it doesn't, Your Highness?
1: You heard the Queen. That's an order.
2: Yes, Your Majesty, but what if it doesn't rain?
1: You are the High Priest of Baal, aren't you?
2: Yes, Your Majesty.
1: Well, have Baal make it rain.
2: But, Your Majesty, if Baal is angry, he won't even listen to my pleadings. He ignores me.
0: The High Priest is right, Ahab. So there's only one thing to do. Do not let the people know that the man appeared and said there would be no rain.
2: The people already know, Your Highness. The news has spread like wildfire. They're already referring to him as that man with a message.
1: A message of doom to apostate Israel.
0: A message of doom from whom? The God of Israel? The old God of Israel? We have a new God now. Baal. So the message means nothing. Priests, prepare for an immediate ceremony for cursing that man, the so-called man with a message, and Jehovah, the old God of Israel. They shall both be cursed, thus appeasing the anger of Baal. Then we shall have rain and dew.
2: May I suggest that in the meantime His Majesty have the army find the man so that he can be properly denounced and punished as a false prophet and nuisance in Israel? Then shall the people know that the true God is Baal, and Ashtoreth the true goddess.
0: Call a general assembly. We'll tell the people the truth.
2: Yes, Your Highness. My dear people, it is being told that a certain man appeared unto King Ahab with a message of doom. But fear not the words of that man, whoever he said he was, for it is Baal that brings forth the rain, the harvest in its season, and provides for the needs of man and beast. Continue to believe and have faith in Baal, and we shall have rain and dew in abundance.

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1: May 25th. Our reading in the Old Testament today is from the book of 2 Samuel, chapter 7, verse 1, through chapter 8, verse 18. How would you respond if God said no to one of your greatest ambitions, something that you were sure would please Him? Well, David wanted to build a house for the Lord, but God would not permit him to do so. David was disappointed, and his responses show us how to handle the disappointments of life. Number one, he submitted to God's will. David humbly accepted God's plan and did not try to change God's mind. He realized that God truly does know best. He listened to God's word. God would build a house, a family for David. The immediate reference is to Solomon, but ultimately the promise refers to Jesus Christ, the son of David. If God says no to something, it is so that he may say yes to something better. You can count on that. You can put your faith in that. And David gave himself to worship. See, David's words in verses 18 through 29, as we'll see as we read, emphasize the greatness and the grace of God. Who was David that God should call him and bless him? Who was Israel that God should choose them? And who are we that God should save us and bless us as he does? You know, it's been well said, disappointments are his appointments. David believed that. Do you? Have you learned that there can be a blessing in unanswered prayer? And with that, let's begin today's reading in the Old Testament. May 25th, 2 Samuel chapter 7, verse 1, through chapter 8, verse 18. When the Lord had brought peace to the land, and King David was settled in his palace, David summoned Nathan the prophet. "Look," David said, "here I am living in this beautiful cedar palace, but the ark of God is out in a tent." Nathan replied, "Go ahead and do what you have in mind, for the Lord is with you." But that same night, the Lord said to Nathan, "Go and tell my servant David, this is what the Lord says. Are you the one to build me a temple to live in? I have never lived in a temple from the day I brought the Israelites out of Egypt until now. My home has always been a tent, moving from one place to another. And I have never once complained to Israel's leaders, the shepherds of my people Israel. I have never asked them, 'Why haven't you built me a beautiful cedar temple?' Now go and say to my servant David, 'This is what the Lord Almighty says. I chose you to lead my people Israel when you were just a shepherd boy, tending your sheep out in the pasture. I have been with you wherever you have gone, and I have destroyed all your enemies. Now I will make your name famous throughout the earth, and I have provided a permanent homeland for my people Israel, a secure place where they will never be disturbed. It will be their own land, where wicked nations won't oppress them as they did in the past, from the time I appointed judges to rule my people, and I will keep you safe from all your enemies. And now the Lord declares that he will build a house for you, a dynasty of kings. For when you die, I will raise up one of your descendants, and I will make his kingdom strong. He is the one who will build a house, a temple for my name, and I will establish the throne of his kingdom forever. I will be his father, and he will be my son. If he sins, I will use other nations to punish him. But my unfailing love will not be taken from him, as I took it from Saul, whom I removed before you. Your dynasty and your kingdom will continue for all time before me, and your throne will be secure forever." So Nathan went back to David and told him everything the Lord had said. Then King David went in and sat before the Lord and prayed, "Who am I, O sovereign Lord, and what is my family, that you have brought me this far? And now, sovereign Lord, in addition to everything else, you speak of giving me a lasting dynasty. Do you deal with everyone this way, O sovereign Lord? What more can I say?
2: You know what I am really like, Sovereign Lord. For the sake of your promise and according to your will, you have done all these great things and have shown them to me. How great you are, O Sovereign Lord! There is none like you. There is no other God. We have never even heard of another God like you. What other nation on earth is like Israel? What other nation, O God, have you redeemed from slavery to be your own people? You made a great name for yourself when you rescued your people from Egypt. You performed awesome miracles and drove out the nations and gods that stood in their way. You made Israel your people forever, and you, O Lord, became their God. And now, O Lord God, do as you have promised concerning me and my family. Confirm it as a promise that will last forever. And may your name be honored forever, so that all the world will say, "The Lord Almighty is God over Israel." And may the dynasty of your servant David be established in your presence. O Lord, Almighty God of Israel, I have been bold enough to pray this prayer because you have revealed that you will build a house for me, an eternal dynasty. For you are God, O Sovereign Lord. Your words are truth, and you have promised these good things to me, your servant. And now, may it please you to bless me and my family so that our dynasty may continue forever before you. For when you grant a blessing to your servant, O Sovereign Lord, it is an eternal blessing. After this, David subdued and humbled the Philistines by conquering Gath, their largest city. David also conquered the land of Moab. He made the people lie down on the ground in a row, and he measured them off in groups with a length of rope. He measured off two groups to be executed for every one group to be spared. The Moabites, who were spared, became David's servants and brought him tribute money. David also destroyed the forces of Hadadezer, son of Rehob, king of Zobah, when Hadadezer marched out to strengthen his control along the Euphrates River. David captured 1,700 charioteers and 20,000 foot soldiers. Then he crippled all but 100 of the chariot horses. When Arameans from Damascus arrived to help Hadadezer, David killed 22,000 of them. Then he placed several army garrisons in Damascus, the Aramean capital, and the Arameans became David's subjects and brought him tribute money. So the Lord gave David victory wherever he went. David brought the gold shields of Hadadezer's officers to Jerusalem, along with a large amount of bronze from Hadadezer's cities of Teba and Berothai. When King Toai of Hamath heard that David had destroyed the army of Hadadezer, he sent his son Joram to congratulate David on his success. Hadadezer and Toai had long been enemies, and there had been many wars between them. Joram presented David with many gifts of silver, gold, and bronze. King David dedicated all these gifts to the Lord, along with the silver and gold he had set apart from the other nations he had subdued: Edom, Moab, Ammon, Philistia, and Amalek, and from Hadadezer, son of Rehob, king of Zobah. So David became very famous. After his return, he destroyed 18,000 Edomites in the Valley of Salt. He placed army garrisons throughout Edom, and all the Edomites became David's subjects. This was another example of how the Lord made David victorious wherever he went. David reigned over all Israel and was fair to everyone. Joab, son of Zeruiah, was commander of the army. Jehoshaphat, son of Ahilud, was the royal historian. Zadok, son of Ahitub, and Ahimelech, son of Abiathar, were the priests. Seraiah was the court secretary. Benaiah, son of Jehoiada, was captain of the king's bodyguard. David's sons served as priestly leaders. May 25th. We turn our attention now to the New Testament. Today's reading takes place in the book of John, chapter 14, verses 15 through 31, where we see that Jesus glorifies the Father. He does it through his people as they do God's works and keep his commandments. Apart from the power of the Holy Spirit and prayer, we could never glorify God. Jesus and the Father dwell with us. That's good news, because he is Emmanuel, God with us. And it's one thing for us to go to heaven, and quite something else for heaven to come to us. There is a deeper fellowship with the Son and the Father for those who love him and seek him and obey him. We experience his peace as we commune with the Father and the Son in love. Jesus is the way to the Father. He reveals the truth about the Father, and he shares the life of the Father with us. Why should our hearts be troubled? And as we read in John chapter 15 today, we read about his life. A branch is good for only one thing, bearing fruit. It may be weak in itself, but it has a living relationship with the vine and can be productive. To abide in Christ means to be in communion with him so that our lives please him. We know that we are abiding when the Father prunes us, cutting away the good so that we can produce the best. We glorify God with fruit, more fruit, and much fruit. We'll learn about his love as we read in John 15 today. Abiding depends on obeying, and obeying depends on loving. Love and joy go together and make it easy for us to obey his will. We should love him, love his will, and love one another. And we'll learn about his name. We enjoy the love of Christ and of the brethren. But we also must endure the hatred of the world for his name's sake. The more we are like Christ, the more the world's system will oppose us. You can count on it. Depend on the Spirit's power, and you will be a fruitful, faithful Christian. And now, let's begin today's reading in the New Testament. May 25th, John chapter 14, verses 15 through 31. If you love me, Jesus, obey my commandments, and I will ask the Father, and he will give you another counselor who will never leave you. He is the Holy Spirit, who leads into all truth. The world at large cannot receive him, because it isn't looking for him and doesn't recognize him. But you do, because he lives with you now and later will be in you. No, I will not abandon you as orphans. I will come to you. In just a little while, the world will not see me again, but you will. For I will live again, and you will too. When I am raised to life again, you will know that I am in my Father, and you are in me, and I am in you. Those who obey my commandments are the ones who love me. And because they love me, my Father will love them, and I will love them, and I will reveal myself to each one of them. Judas, not Judas Iscariot, but the other disciple with that name, said to him, Lord, why are you going to reveal yourself only to us and not to the world at large? Jesus replied, all those who love me will do what I say. My Father will love them, and we will come to them and live with them. Anyone who doesn't love me will not do what I say. And remember, my words are not my own. This message is from the Father who sent me. I am telling you these things now while I am still with you. But when the Father sends the Counselor as my representative, and by the Counselor I mean the Holy Spirit, he will teach you everything and will remind you of everything I myself have told you. I am leaving you with a gift, peace of mind and heart. And the peace I give isn't like the peace the world gives, so don't be troubled or afraid. Remember what I told you. I am going away, but I will come back to you again. If you really love me, you will be very happy for me, because now I can go to the Father, who is greater than I am. I have told you these things before they happen so that you will believe when they do happen. I don't have much more time to talk to you, because the prince of this world approaches. He has no power over me, but I will do what the Father requires of me, so that the world will know that I love the Father. Come, let's be going. Today we're reading Psalm 119, verses 33 through 48. If you want real values, get them from the Word of God. How tragic that so many people waste time, energy, and money on things that amount to little or nothing. The Hebrew word translated worthless things, as we shall see, means that which is nothing. It's vanity because it's false. The word was used of idols. What your heart covets, your eyes will see, and then you will make some wrong decisions. And this is what happened to Lot. We'll learn about freedom as we read today in Psalm 119. Freedom is another blessing God will give you if you love and obey His word. His word is truth, and the truth sets you free. Disobedience may seem like freedom, but it really is bondage. When you obey God's word, you enjoy true freedom because His word is the law of liberty. Law and liberty are not enemies. No, they're co-workers in your life in building character and bringing joy. Psalm 119, verses 33 through 48. Teach me, O Lord, to follow every one of your principles. Give me understanding, and I will obey your law. I will put it into practice with all my heart. Make me walk along the path of your commands, for that is where my happiness is found. Give me an eagerness for your decrees. Do not inflict me with love for money. Turn my eyes from worthless things, and give me life through your word. Reassure me of your promise, which is for those who honor you. Help me abandon my shameful ways. Your laws are all I want in life. I long to obey your commandments. Renew my life with your goodness. Lord, give to me your unfailing love, the salvation that you promised me. Then I will have an answer for those who taunt me, for I trust in your word. Do not snatch your word of truth from me, for my only hope is in your laws. I will keep on obeying your law forever and ever. I will walk in freedom, for I have devoted myself to your commandments. I will speak to kings about your decrees, and I will not be ashamed. How I delight in your commands! How I love them! I honor and love your commands. I meditate on your principles. Proverbs 15, verse 33. Fear of the Lord teaches a person to be wise. Humility precedes honor.

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2: At 8, I lost the ability to walk, just like my older sister. Diagnosed with dystonia, a disease of the central nervous system, we couldn't sit or feed ourselves. 5 years and 5 brain operations later, I was able to walk again. During that time, my grandmother took care of us and pulled us to church in a wagon. We lived in Kansas City and both parents worked. At school, kids stared and talked about me because of my jerky movements. At 16, I went to vocational school in Salina for handicapped kids. Then I went to a janitor school in Topeka and worked for a department store till I was 18. I quit my job to work in a tavern. My dystonia worsened, so I went back home. A doctor put me on meds to relax my muscle spasms. A friend invited me to church, and the conviction I felt led me to pray for salvation. Then I poured my liquor down the drain. I wanted to follow Jesus. I met Pam in a Bible study and fell in love with her. We married after I bought and reconditioned an old house. When my dystonia worsened and I couldn't talk or walk very well, I went on disability. I use a scooter to get around and communicate by iPad. I've been a bell ringer at Christmas for 15 years because Jesus set me free. I'm David Perryman. If the Son therefore shall make you free, ye shall be free indeed.
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2: 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I think this book can really help you. 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
3: If you give the devil an inch, he'll take a mile. 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
3: We need to be careful to keep the doors of our lives shut to evil. 2 Corinthians 10:5 says that we should bring every thought captive and make it obedient to Christ.

0: important insight today here on A New Beginning, and it's a good sign that you're listening to this study today. Pastor Greg Laurie has more to come in his message called Never Give Up. But let's take a step back and ask a basic question. It's important to have a hunger for the Word of God, but do you have a hunger for the God of the Word? Have you ever come to the Lord and begun a relationship with Him? Pastor Greg, maybe there's somebody listening who isn't sure that they are a Christian. What would you say to them?
1: I would say that God is just a prayer away. You know, it doesn't take years to become a Christian. It doesn't take months. Frankly, it doesn't even take hours. It can happen so quickly. It just starts with you saying to God, I know I'm a sinner. I know that you love me. I know that you sent Jesus to die on the cross for my sin and pay for those sins and then to rise again from the dead, and I want him to come into my life. So here's my question to you. Have you done that yet? Because Jesus, who did die on that cross and rose again from the dead 3 days later, is alive and standing at the door of your life right now, and he's knocking. And he's saying, if you'll hear my voice and open the door, I will come in. Would you like your sin forgiven? Would you like to know that when you die, you will go to heaven? Do you want Christ to come into your life right now? If so, why don't you just stop whatever it is you're doing and pray this prayer with me? You could pray it out loud. You can pray it in the quietness of your own heart. But pray this prayer to God. Say, Lord Jesus, I know that I am a sinner, but I know that you are the Savior who died on the cross for my sin and rose again from the dead. I'm sorry for my sin, and I turn from it now, and I choose to follow you from this moment forward. I ask all of this in Jesus' name. Amen. Listen, if you just prayed that prayer, the Bible promises that God has heard your prayer and has answered that prayer. The Bible says that if we will confess our sin, he's faithful and just to forgive us our sin and cleanse us from all unrighteousness. So, God bless you. You've made the right decision, the decision to follow Jesus Christ.
0: Yeah, that's right. 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
4: I seemed to live a life of privilege. As an only child, my parents nurtured and spoiled me. We went on vacations together, and they bought me anything I asked for. But when my father started working every day and drinking when he came home, our family began to crumble. Money couldn't substitute for my father's absence, and I started to rebel. I dated an older boy and started drinking. A few years down the road, my boyfriend dumped me, and I was left with no emotional support. I suffered from anxiety, which gave me insomnia and stomach pains. When I saw a therapist for help, she prescribed medication that only made my problems worse. I became addicted to pills, yet my anxiety continued. Pursuing higher education helped me find a high-paying job, but I still felt like something was missing from my life. One night, I stood looking out the window of my high-rise apartment and considered jumping to my death. But something stopped me from jumping. I didn't think I believed in God, but I found myself calling to Him in desperation. In that moment, He took away my urge to jump and led me to seek help. The next day at work, I spoke to a Christian colleague who talked me through the path to salvation. After accepting Christ as my Savior, I felt Him transform my life and free me from my feelings of fear. If the Son, therefore, shall make you free, ye shall be free indeed.
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1: Here's a question for you.
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2: Every person here will have to admit that we're guilty of breaking all of God's law. All of it. No matter how religious we may be. Judgment is going to come.
1: But you can avoid that judgment because God's Son, Jesus Christ, died to pay for the penalty of your sins.
2: The Bible teaches that God is a God of mercy. We don't know the mercy of God. It's so beyond our comprehension and our thinking that no matter what sin anybody has ever committed in history, if we truly repent, God will forgive. He has to forgive because His Word says so.
1: Find out more about God and His mercy. 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From the Billy Graham Evangelistic Association.

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1: I was so convinced I was going to hell that I often stopped to collect memories, the sound of birds singing or the sight of a beautiful sunset. At 16, a gang of us stole two cars for which I was sentenced to 6 months in the Ohio State Reformatory plus 2 years probation, after which I simply went back to my old ways. But my sins made me ashamed, and I would lie in bed at night and pray the ritual prayers I had learned as a child. Then I would tell God honestly that I would sin again. And I did. The year I was 19 was the worst year of my life. An accident left me with no teeth and a broken collarbone. That's when I began to collect memories, anticipating hell. I told God if the next year wasn't any better, I'd make sure I didn't get to 21. I was planning a big robbery with some pals when I began dating a girl I'd known in junior high. She persuaded me to go to church, where I listened attentively. Going home, she described the end times and how Jesus would save his own. She told me, "You can be saved." The following Sunday, I prayed and gave my life to Christ. Life got better as God gave me victory over alcohol. Then he called me to preach and I went to Bible school. I'm Sam Gipp, and I asked God to give me a wife who loved him more than she loved me, and he did. He's brought us through some dark times, including an accident that broke my neck. But I don't worry about hell anymore because I know Jesus keeps his promises. And if the Son therefore shall make you free, you shall be free indeed.
0: If you would like to be free from the weight of sin by receiving Jesus Christ as Lord and Savior, or maybe you have questions about it, call 1-888-NEED-HIM right now. Free Indeed is a production of Pacific Garden Mission, 1458 South Canal.

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1: Billy Graham.
0: The cross throws a great searchlight on the evil of the world, and we don't like that. We don't want the searchlight of the cross coming into our hearts and saying, you're guilty before God.
1: And what happened on the cross?
0: Blood was shed there.
1: What's blood got to do with my sins?
0: God can take the blood of Christ and cover your sins.
1: That's forgiveness.
0: If Christ had not shed his blood upon the cross, there would be no forgiveness of our sins. We would die and go to judgment in hell. But because he died, God can forgive us because he shed his blood.
1: Total forgiveness.
0: You're just as innocent before God under the blood as you were when you were born.
1: Want total forgiveness?
0: God can take the blood of Christ and cover your sins.
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1: In the heart of New York City, people are gathering for an explosive time of prayer every Tuesday night at 7 p.m. We're being joined with over 190 countries live online for this powerful time. 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Here's an example in California. I posted a prayer request to be delivered from lust on the 7th of March, 2017. The Lord has cut me to the heart a few days ago with a specific verse. It is hidden in my heart, and I have victory now where I used to fall. Here's another one from New York City. Praise God for helping me reach a turning point in overcoming sexual immorality and addiction. Please pray for my continued success. Thank you, Times Square Church. My friend, we will continue to pray for you. We will continue to believe that as we pray, God will give us the victory. It's time to pray.
0: Join us for worldwide prayer at itstimetopray.org.

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1: My father led a drilling crew in South Africa's Kalahari Desert. With a sparse population and my being totally shy, it was a challenge to move to a densely populated, cold, damp country halfway around the globe. In Africa, my mom read me the Bible and prayed each night, so I knew full well of Jesus. Upon her sudden death, I fell into despair and anger. So as a teen, I left Christianity. During the Pacific conflict, I was half a world away from Japan and free from the war, but I determined I must return to the church and become straight with God. A pastor chap explained that being straight with God was not attending church, but receiving forgiveness of sins through Jesus' death. I located a quiet place and confessed my sins to the Lord, asking His forgiveness. I was still quite shy, and crowds were a trial. I endeavored to speak of Jesus, visit hospital patients, or hand out Bibles, but I usually just dashed off. Then I sensed God wanted me in Japan to tell them of Jesus. Once I went, I no longer feared people and enjoyed regular visits in hospital, talking to patients and delivering Bibles. Why could I do in Japan what I could not in South Africa? Jesus provided me courage. Now, I know that a life following Him is more than worthwhile, and it commences with faith in His death for you. I'm Neil Verway. If the Son, therefore, shall make you free, ye shall be free indeed.
0: If you would like to be free from the weight of sin by accepting Jesus Christ as Lord and Savior, call 1-888-NEED-HIM right now. Free Indeed is a production of Pacific Garden Mission, 1458 South Canal Street, Chicago, Illinois, 60607. 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

0: With SRN News, I'm Jason Walker. Millions of Americans paying tribute to those men and women who have given all for our country. President Trump earlier in the day at Arlington National Cemetery.
1: We owe our liberty, our self-government, the glories of our history and our very nation itself to the generations who paid for it with everything they had, the ultimate sacrifice.
0: All around the nation, memorial events taking place Monday around the country, including Peachtree City, Georgia.
2: More than 300 people showing up wearing red, white, and blue outfits and waving American flags at this patriotic ceremony. U.S. Army veteran and retired military intelligence officer Joe Bowler, who served in Vietnam, tells me he supports President Trump and the war in Iran, as he personally fears the evil that terrorists could do with a nuclear weapon.
3: I believe our country is doing the right thing to rid itself of an evil that presents itself.
2: Covering Memorial Day, Laura Winters, Peachtree City, Georgia.
0: Well, the United Nations facing a serious crisis when it comes to money.
4: The shortfall comes from large unpaid assessed contributions, notably from major economies, falling voluntary funds, and an old rule forcing refunds of unspent credits even when dues aren't collected. By the end of 2025, unpaid bills topped about $1.5 billion, hitting regular and peacekeeping budgets.
0: Ken Lorman says that current cash squeeze in the United Nations, forcing a number of cuts, also reducing patrols, hiring freezes, and in some cases scaled back missions. Secretary General urging immediate payments and rule reforms to avert more disruptions. This is SRN News. Well, Americans weigh in on government and religion. More from correspondent Michael Harrington.
5: According to the latest poll from the Pew Research Center, 43% of the general population thinks Washington should seek to promote Christian values in the country, versus 38% who say no. 57% of white evangelicals want the government to promote Christian values, as do 55% of white Catholics and 51% of white mainline Protestants. Their survey also finds that even 13% of atheists want to see Christian values promoted. Michael Harrington reporting.
0: United Nations expressing grave concern about a new law issued by Afghanistan's Taliban government on separation and marriage, which includes provisions on child marriage. Among the law's most controversial provisions, one that says the silence of a girl reaching puberty can be interpreted as consent to get married. This is SRN News. Heat wave, sort of, in Europe.
6: The UK broke its record for the hottest temperature recorded in May, 94.6 Fahrenheit.
7: Oh, it's too hot for me, even though I'm from Hong Kong, but that is a different level, I think.
8: How are you enjoying this?
9: I'm not. I don't like it at all.
10: I don't like it. That's why he's sitting there in the shade.
6: The UK Health Security Agency issued its first Amber Health Alert of the year, warning of a possible rise in heat-related deaths. In France, two deaths were reported, possibly sports-related. Menon Hubert in Paris says it's quite scary for the future because we're not even in summer yet. I'm Ed Donahue.
0: Health workers still battling the rapidly spreading outbreak of a rare type of Ebola in eastern Congo, and they face two threats. They risk contracting the disease itself and also encountering hostility from many locals. Aid workers say many people don't trust the medical workers. More details, SRN.
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13: When I was seven, I contracted tuberculosis from a man who rented a room in our house. The disease left me unable to attend school for 2 years. A tutor came to help me several times a week, but I fell behind. When I was well enough to return to school, none of the public schools would take me, but the parochial school did. There I gained an interest in God and the Bible. I had to work hard to catch up. After I finished high school, my parents divorced, and Mom and I moved to California, where I joined the Air Force. My job was loading ammo on planes, not very practical for civilian life, so I transferred to jet mechanic school. I was sent to Châteauroux, France, out to Paris. I worked hard and performed my job so well I was promoted to staff sergeant and chosen to speak with a visiting senator. I chose not to re-enlist, planning to become a jet mechanic for the airlines. When that didn't work out, I moved to Florida to work with my stepfather. Because of his bad temper, I went to work with a carpet cleaning business. The owner told me about Jesus, and I received him as my savior. I met Sandy, and we married. When my plan to study music in college didn't work out, I went into business. Eventually, I helped start a business that is still prosperous. God had a plan for my life all along. And today, my son and his wife are missionaries in Romania. I'm Ron Kimmel. If the Son, therefore, shall make you free, ye shall be free indeed.
12: If you would like to be free from the weight of sin by receiving Jesus Christ as Lord and Savior, call 1-888-NEED-HIM right now. Free Indeed is a production of Pacific Garden Mission, 1458 South Canal Street, Chicago, Illinois, 60607. 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

0: It was only a few years ago that the world thought that science held the answer to every earthly problem.
1: Billy Graham.
0: Today, elation has been replaced by desperation. The world staggers from crisis to crisis, and no scientist is really absolutely certain that he has the answer to anything.
1: There's good news, though. A solution for man's problems does exist, but it's not a solution found in humans or science.
0: It's true that man has a body which science can nourish. It's true that man has a brain which science can educate. But man also has a spirit which craves God. And unless this need is met, humanity could perish.
1: You can know the God of the universe. It starts with a personal relationship with His Son, Jesus Christ. We can tell you more at findpeacewithgod.net. 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We're the Billy Graham Evangelistic Association.

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1: Sometimes things aren't what they seem. The righteous go unnoticed. The arrogant seem untouchable. And God appears to be somewhere else entirely. But appearances can be deceiving, and the book of Esther proves it. Today on Insight for Living, Chuck Swindoll recounts one of Scripture's most dramatic stories. It's found in Esther chapter 6, where Chuck reminds us that God's timing may feel slow, but he misses nothing. It's the story of a sleepless king, a forgotten act of loyalty, and an overconfident villain that all converge in a single unforgettable night. Chuck begins by reading from Esther chapter 6.
2: For the Jews living in Persia, it seemed as if all was lost. They had no protector except the queen. But how powerful was she in the shadow of the king? The sand in the hourglass was running out, and genocide seemed inevitable. And yet, in spite of the way things seemed, that's not the way things were. God was at work behind the scenes, scripting each movement on the stage. The king, her husband, had given Esther not only an audience, but also carte blanche to request anything she desired, up to half the kingdom. None of the Jews knew what was happening behind palace doors. Even Haman was too busy building the gallows for Mordecai to know anything but his desire for revenge. And so the account continues right after Esther's banquet for her husband and Haman. The scene is the king's bedchamber late at night. I'm reading for you from Esther chapter 6, beginning at verse 1, as the plot thickens. Listen carefully. During that night, the king could not sleep, so he gave an order to bring the book of records, the Chronicles, and they were read before the king. It was found written what Mordecai had reported concerning Bigthana and Teresh, two of the king's eunuchs who were doorkeepers, that they had sought to lay hands on King Ahasuerus. The king said, "What honor or dignity has been bestowed on Mordecai for this?" Then the king's servants who attended him said, "Nothing has been done for him." So the king said, "Who is in the court?" Now Haman had just entered the outer court of the king's palace in order to speak to the king about hanging Mordecai on the gallows which he had prepared for him. The king's servants said to him, "Behold, Haman is standing in the court." And the king said, "Let him come in." So Haman came in, and the king said to him, "What is to be done for the man whom the king desires to honor?" And Haman said to himself, "Whom would the king desire to honor more than me?" Then Haman said to the king, "For the man whom the king desires to honor, let them bring a royal robe which the king has worn, and the horse on which the king has ridden, and on whose head a royal crown has been placed. And let the robe and the horse be handed over to one of the king's most noble princes, and let them array the man whom the king desires to honor, and lead him on horseback through the city square, and proclaim before him, 'Thus it shall be done to the man whom the king desires to honor.'" Then the king said to Haman, "Take quickly the robes and the horse, as you have said, and do so for Mordecai the Jew, who is sitting in the king's gate. Do not fall short in anything of all that you have said." So Haman took the robe and the horse and arrayed Mordecai and led him on horseback through the city square and proclaimed before him, "Thus it shall be done to the man whom the king desires to honor." Then Mordecai returned to the king's gate, but Haman hurried home, mourning with his head covered.
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3: Normally, things are not as they seem. Most parents of small children will teach you that if you don't know it already. It's when the kids get very quiet and are making no noise at all that you have everything to worry about. Probably there isn't a parent listening right now who has not done a quick investigation and found their two-year-old standing waist-deep in toilet tissue and Kleenex, or in our case, ankle-deep in bath powder, with all of the file drawers pulled out and all the files all over the floor, and he's dousing each one carefully with a quarter of an inch of bath powder. Cynthia and I have longtime friends who, with their daughter, went to a large department store, and the child got very quiet. She was sitting with her back to them, so they didn't worry about anything. They knew she wasn't lost. But she was unusually quiet while they went through the entire transaction at this large Sears and Roebuck store, and when they finished, they reached down to pick her up, and they found that all the while, she had been chewing on a cigar butt she found on the floor there at that Sears store. When children are quiet, it may seem like things are fine and dandy, but chances are good they are not. Now, here's another one to illustrate things are not as they seem. When things have gone wrong, it may seem like they cannot possibly get any worse. But you know, and I know, that they can. I heard a crazy story this past week, I have to tell you. It's about a poor guy named Johnson who all of his adult life made wrong decisions. Every choice he made was a wrong choice. If he bet on a horse, it would lose every time. If he chose one elevator over another, that would be the elevator that got stuck. Well, it became necessary for this fellow to travel about 1,000 miles away in a hurry for an overnight trip. The only way to get there was an airplane. Frightened him. But to his delight, he discovered that there was only one airline that serviced that particular city. So he breathed a sigh of relief, and he got on the plane, and it took off, no problems. Can you imagine the horror of this man when he looked out the window, having been flying about 30, 40 minutes, and he saw the engine on fire? Being a Catholic, he selected his favorite saint, Saint Francis, and he said, I have never in my life made the right choice. Why, I don't know, but I have borne my cross without complaint. On this occasion, I made no choice. Only the plane I could have taken or have taken is going down. I had to take this plane. Why am I being punished? Right about then, a great hand reached out of the clouds and swept into the plane and pulled him out. The plane went on down and held him about 2 miles above the earth. And a great voice came, My son, I can save you if in truth you have called upon me. He says, Yes, I have. I've truly called upon you, St. Francis. Ah, said the voice. St. Francis Xavier or St. Francis of Assisi? No. About the time you think it's as bad as it's going to get, it gets worse. Never fails, does it? Things are not as they seem. About the time you think they're never going to get worse, they get worse. And I am convinced if you and I had lived in the days of Esther, and if we had come to this particular time in our lives as a group of Jewish people living in the capital city of Susa, we would have been convinced that this was about our last night. Certainly if our name had been Mordecai, There is a pivotal chapter in this book where everything seems to change. I find in this section of the book of Esther actually not one but four separate principles that seem to illustrate turnabout is fair play. For example, before we even get into the chapter, the first one is, when all seems lost, it isn't. It really isn't. Had we lived then, we would have thought our protection was lost. I mean, we have no advocate on the throne. The king is a Gentile. He has no interest in the Jews. Furthermore, we have no future because his close confidant is Haman, who hates the Jews, anti-Semitic to the sole of his sandals. He despises us. We have no hope. After all, in the middle of the night, we could still hear the hammering on the gallows. Can you imagine the night Mordecai must have spent as he listened to that grim reminder that the very next day the smell of death would spread across the city from his body as it is impaled on that vast pole that is being erected for his extermination? And yet the marvelous fact is, Mordecai apparently spends a full night in sleep. Even though the last verse of chapter 5 of this ancient book of Esther states that gallows 50 cubits high were being made, and on the very next morning, Haman would go before the king and ask for the life of Mordecai. Mordecai apparently spends the night with no problem. Because when all seems lost, it really isn't. Mordecai is not licking his wounds, holding a pity party, thinking, poor me, I'll never make it to see tomorrow night. There is somehow a sense of trust in his God. As we step into the first part of chapter 6, there is yet a second principle. When no one seems to notice, they do. Remember Mordecai's courageous decision back a number of days earlier? He heard of a conspiracy between two of the doorkeepers of the palace, where these two men were going to kill the king, lay hands on him and kill him. When he heard of that conspiracy, he told his adopted daughter Esther about it, and she told the king, she being the queen. And the king believed her and brought the men before him and killed them before they had the chance to kill him. But you know, no one ever rewarded Mordecai for that great act. The king knew of it, of course, because he is the one who said the two men should be killed. But I'm sure he thought Esther got word from someone in the palace. Who would bother to tell him that it came from the man who lived at the king's gate? Mordecai himself. And so Mordecai is living his life not noticed, not rewarded, and could easily have felt unappreciated until this night. Listen as I read the first three verses. During that night, and what a night it was. During that night, the king could not sleep. So he gave an order to bring the book of records, the Chronicles, and they were read before the king. And it was found that Mordecai had reported concerning Bigthana and Teresh, two of the king's eunuchs who were doorkeepers, that they had sought to lay hands on King Ahasuerus. He listened to the reading of the Chronicles, to the record of Persia, and he heard the name Mordecai, a new name to him, and unknown until now. And he stops them at this point and he says, wait. Verse 3, what honor or dignity has been bestowed on Mordecai for this? Then the king's servants who attended him said, nothing has been done. Have you lived long enough as an adult to discover that often momentous events hang upon the tiniest trivialities? Have you discovered that? Here is a wonderful case in point. While all of Susa slept, the king is restless. I mean, of all nights to suffer from insomnia, what a night. The king knew nothing of the plan to kill Mordecai. That was Haman's plan the next morning, to face him with it and to get the okay. He really knew little of the result of his decisions. He's living in a palace away from the real world. While Mordecai sleeps, while all of Susa and all of Persia sleeps, the king can't sleep. I love the first three words of verse 1, during that night. That's the way it is with God. On the 11th hour, it seems, he steps in. He does things that you would never have expected. When no one seemed to notice and no one seemed to care, there was someone. He was very much aware. Suddenly it dawned on the king that he owed his very life and throne to this obscure Jew named Mordecai. Do I speak today to some modern day Mordecai? Has it been your decision or discovery that has caused someone else to be promoted to a place of significance, and now they are in virtually a celebrity status, and you've never been noticed, never been thanked, never been rewarded? How about this? Have you done the hard, the courageous thing, and someone else got the credit? Has it been your experience that though you have done what is right, you have never been rewarded? You have never been honored? In fact, someone else has taken the glory that rightfully is yours. But it looks as though it will never come. Learn a lesson from Mordecai today, will you? The thing you will love about the man throughout the chapter and even the following is that he doesn't seem to be a man of vengeance. He doesn't take an opportunity to get back at Haman when he has Haman in a very vulnerable spot a little later on in this story, as we will hear today. He doesn't kick him in the face when it's a chance to do so. He doesn't even speak against him. Let me challenge you to guard your heart as he did. Let me have you be encouraged from the writing of a verse of scripture in the margin of your Bible here, Hebrews 6:10. Listen to the words. For God is not unjust to forget your work and labor which you have showed toward his name, in that you have ministered to the saints and are ministering. I love the words, God is not unjust to forget. When no one else seems to notice, God notices. When no one else remembers, God records. We're told in the Psalms he keeps our tears in a bottle. He will reward us for acts that are done in his name. So be encouraged today. There will come a day when rewards will come your way, as they should. Perhaps not on this earth, as happens to Mordecai, but someday God is not unjust to forget your work, your labor. This brings up a third principle from the basic axiom that things are not really as they seem, and that is, when everything seems great, it's not. Sounds like one of Murphy's laws, doesn't it? Anytime things appear to be going better, you have overlooked something, is that basic law. And I think of Haman when I hear that humorous principle. As soon as the king heard nothing had been done for Mordecai, his wheels started turning. He began to imagine what might be done, and then he had to figure out who would help him carry it out. And so in verse 4, he asks the logical question, who is in the court? Now, Haman had just entered the outer court of the king's palace. Watch this. In order to speak to the king about hanging Mordecai on the gallows, which he had prepared for him. Is this a great moment or what? The sun begins to come up. Haman comes early, has an appointment with the king, has plans to finish off his long-hated enemy. And out of the inner court comes the word of the king, call him in. Call Haman in. Haman comes in. I'm getting ahead of myself. Verse 5. King's servant said, behold, Haman is standing in the court. And the king said, let him come in. Now, if you were Haman, right? Wouldn't this make a great movie? You would think, now is my chance. Just a minute, gallows. Somebody will be on you. And you walk into the court of the king thinking, this is my moment. Before you can get a line out of your mouth, however, the king fills your ears with verse 6. So Haman came in, and the king said to him, what is to be done for the man whom the king desires to honor? Well, now, if you were Haman, you would think of yourself. Who else talks about how much money he makes, how many kids he's got, how well fixed he is? Haman. So you think, I better put on hold the idea I was going to bring up and answer. This is my chance. I love stories like this. I love them. What is to be done for the man whom the king desires to honor? And Haman said to himself, whom would the king desire to honor more than me? Of course. This is my moment. So let's see. What could be done for me? Let's begin with the king's robe. Verse 7, Haman said, for the man whom the king desires to honor, let them bring a royal robe which the king has worn. Write that down, royal robe king has worn. And choose the horse on which the king has ridden. Write that down, horse on which the king has ridden, preferably white. And the crown on whose head the royal crown has been placed. Royal crown once placed on the head. And let the robe and the horse, can you see Haman? Let the robe and the horse and the crown be placed on this individual. And let them array the man whom the king desires to honor. And lead him on horseback through the city square and proclaim before him that it shall be done to the man whom the king desires to honor. That'll do it. Great idea, says the king. Couldn't have thought of something as imaginative. That's great. Now, verse 10, one of my all-time favorite verses. Take quickly the robes, the crown, the horse, and all you have said, and do that for Mordecai the Jew. Oh, no. Oh, man. Oh, this has got to be a mistake. Who? Mordecai the Jew.
4: Haman walked into the king's court convinced this was his moment. And in a way, he was right. It just wasn't the moment he imagined. This is Insight for Living. There's an important closing thought from Chuck Swindoll coming up, so stay with us. Chuck titled today's message, What Goes Around, Comes Around. It's number 7 in his 12-part study of Esther, which ends on June 9th. While there's still time, take advantage of the companion Bible study tools we've prepared for you, including the Searching the Scriptures Bible Study Workbook and the audio CDs for Esther. All the details can be found at insight.org/offer. And then beginning on June 10th, we'll be turning to another powerful series. This time, Chuck's focus is on the amazing attributes of God. The central theme of this next study is the power of the cross of Jesus Christ. Here's Chuck.
3: You know, for almost 20 years, a colleague of mine did the same thing every single Sunday. Right before I stepped up to preach, Howie would lean over and whisper a few words into my ear. The same words, every time. Preach grace, Chuck. Preach the cross. Oh my, I can still hear his voice. And here's what I've learned. After more than 60-plus years of standing behind a pulpit, those four words are the whole ball game. Everything else is just noise. The cross isn't a decoration. It isn't the introduction to a better topic. It is the topic. Always has been, always will be. The Apostle Paul said it plainly. I determined to know nothing among you except Jesus Christ and Him crucified. That's not a modest man
2: underselling himself. That's a brilliant man who finally understood what actually changes people. Not cleverness, not rhetoric, not a carefully crafted performance. The cross, just the cross. That's why Insight for Living exists, not to put on a good broadcast, not to win awards or grow an audience, but to make sure that somewhere, in a car, in a kitchen, on a phone, on a computer screen, halfway around the world, someone has a genuine, life-altering encounter with the cross we proclaim. Now, June 30th marks the end of our fiscal year, and I want to invite you, personally, to become part of what happens next. When you send a gift to Insight for Living, you're not just supporting a ministry, you actually have one. Your generosity is what casts the seed of God's Word into places I will never go and reach people I will never meet. That's not small. That's extraordinary. Would you give today, generously, sacrificially, joyfully? Join me in giving the cross our very best.
4: 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I'm Bill Meyer. 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
2: My early childhood wasn't bad. My family got along, and my parents raised me with good values. But my mom suffered a mental breakdown shortly after giving birth to my youngest brother, and this began an endless cycle of hospitalization and instability. At first, I didn't mind taking on some extra responsibilities around the house. I cared for my siblings, did most of the housework, and went to school. After a while, though, I resented my parents for putting such a burden on me. I thought they didn't love me and were only using me to do their work for them. Like many teens who feel unloved, I rebelled. I dated guys who drank and did drugs, and I started drinking and smoking pot right along with them. At home, I argued heavily with my parents and left home to escape from them. I couldn't escape from my lifestyle, though. Then my younger brother was hospitalized for a drug overdose. In desperation, I prayed for God to heal him. The Lord heard my prayer and continued working in my life to free me from my destructive lifestyle. Bible teachings kept coming up in my conversations and thoughts, and I knew he was trying to reach me. In March of 1978, I prayed for salvation and instantly felt relief and joy. If the Son, therefore, shall make you free, ye shall be free indeed.
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0: Billy Graham dedicated his life to telling people about God's love and how God wants to spend eternity with us. But one nagging question kept coming up.
1: You say, how do I prepare? What do I do? I've been baptized. I've been confirmed. I go to church. I try to pray. I try to live for God. But the scripture says that's not enough. It's wonderful that you do that, but it's not enough for salvation.
0: So, what is enough?
1: Your salvation comes to you as a gift from God. It's Christ who died on the cross, who rose again, who's coming again, that offers you salvation free. And you don't have to work for it, you don't have to pay for it, it's free.
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0: from the Bible with Colin Smith.
1: The Ten Commandments were never a ladder for unsaved people to climb up into heaven. They were always the pattern of life for God's redeemed people. That's why the Ten Commandments begin with God reminding his people, "I am the Lord your God who brought you out of the land of Egypt, out of the house of slavery." You see, God doesn't say, "I'm giving you these commandments so that by keeping them you may become my people." He says, "I'm giving you these commandments because you are my people." The commandments are not telling you what you must do in order to be saved. They're mapping out the life to which God calls you when he saves you, by grace, through faith, in the Lord Jesus Christ.
0: Is there someone in your life who needs to know the God of the Bible and might be open to take a journey through the Bible with you? Invite them to openthebible.org.

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1: My mother died a heroin addict when I was 6. My father was also addicted to heroin. I remember his shabby appearance, turning away from me when I saw him watching me outside the fence at school. I lived with my grandmother in Harlem, and she always took me to church. At 13, my father appeared, well-dressed and with a Bible in hand. He was saved at a Christian drug rehab and never used drugs again. I worked in local shops but began drinking beer in junior high. Then I smoked marijuana. Then I used harder drugs, which made me crazy. My grandmother prayed constantly for me. I hurt her so very much. Once, while I was on drugs, I tried to throw a girl out the window. At 17, I moved in with my girlfriend, but we broke up. I camped out in our abandoned building. When Grandma got another apartment, I moved back in with her. Then my cousin went to rehab and was saved. I was awestruck at the change in him, but drugs had me in their grip. Desperate to change, I joined the Air Force, but I was overweight and they delayed my entry. I went back to drugs. Then I went to Christian drug rehab and received Christ. My life changed completely. I'm Floyd A. Miles III. If the Son therefore shall make you free, ye shall be free indeed.
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2: Spiritual gifts. 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You developing your spiritual gift. And then you using your spiritual gift is serious business. I'm going to say that for a couple reasons, but I think what has happened is we view in the church, many times, spiritual gifts is like a dessert bar. You know, the real meat and potatoes, you walk with God, you pray, you obey, you do the best you can. And then, yes, some people really know their gifts, but it's kind of like dessert. You don't really need it for the meal. It's a nice addition. And what I want you to know is that it's a part of the core of God's meal for growing His church. I've got five reasons you need to develop your spiritual gift. Reason number one is direction and purpose for your life. When you understand your gift clearly, your key motivational gift, and then the ministry gifts where it operates, it will give you direction and purpose for your life. Number two, freedom to embrace and enjoy who you are. Key word, freedom. You know, we're just people, and we grow up, and as you grow in the Lord, there's people that you associate with or you admire, and we unconsciously try to be like them. You know how liberating it is to discover who God made you to be and just say, wow, I don't have to be like anybody else. I don't have to talk like anyone else. What is holy and wonderful and winsome is the freedom to be the man or the woman God made me to be. Reason number three is joy. The joy that results from impacting lives. The joy when you meet needs by the good works God has called you to do. In fact, our word for gifts, charismata, you know, you have the word charis, which is the root word for grace. Well, guess if you keep making that word smaller, the word is joy. Joy, gifts, and grace all come from the same word. When you are in your giftedness, you're going to experience amazing joy. Reason number four is affirmation of your victory with Christ. This is a real theological one, but we covered Ephesians 4:7. What does it mean that He ascended except He descended into the lower parts of the earth? Ephesians 4:7. And that entire passage is talking about Christ's victory over sin, Christ's victory over death, Christ's victory over Satan. And the evidence is He gave gifts to men. When you operate and know your gift, each time you use it, you ought to get a sense of, you know, I have this gift because I am a co-victor with Christ. And it affirms your value to God. It affirms that you're on the winning team. It affirms that, you know, life is difficult. It is a fallen world. But I have a supernatural ability that reminds me Christ is the victor. And I'm a co-heir with Him. Reason number five is accountability, as you will be held responsible for the stewardship of your gift. The first four were kind of exciting. Raw, go. I mean, man, you can't afford not to miss it. But number five is there is a day when I will stand before what's called the Bema Seat or the judgment seat of Christ, and I will be judged. And this is not a judgment for salvation. That's taken care of at the cross when I trust in Christ. But I will be judged as a believer for my rewards. And the stewardship will be not did I do as much as Billy Graham or not did I do as much as this pastor or that missionary or some great layman. God will ask me, Chip, What did you do with what I gave you? I entrusted you with X amount of time on the earth, X amount of wealth, X amount of energy, and these spiritual gifts. What did you do with what I gave you? And I don't know about you, I don't want to look up at the Lord and say, could you go over the gifts part one more time? Because I never really quite figured out what mine was. And I think the Lord's going to say, Chip, it was right there in my word. Now, are you motivated? Are you willing? Because when we get to the end of this, I'm going to give some specific applications that are going to take you out of your comfort zone. It's going to take some work. It's going to take some energy. I mean, the last thing you need is one more colored notebook on a shelf that says, there's the spiritual gift one. I remember when I took that, you know. So with that said, for you to not just discover, but really develop your spiritual gift, I think three things need to happen. Number one is clarity. God has deposited a supernatural enabling in you in order to serve other people. I like to think of it as a grace-giving gift. Is that what you've been given is something that it's really no good unless you give it away. And the preoccupation is not all about you and what's my gift and how does it work and how many inventories and tests can I take. The real issue is, Lord, how can I understand how you made me? How can I understand the environment or ministries that I best can be used so that more people or in deeper ways can experience Jesus at a fresh and new level? Do you get it? So I think number one is clarity. You got to get clear on that. But the second thing I think needs to happen is this. To develop your gifts, it demands a basic understanding of the New Testament gifts. What I want to do is I want to, as best I can, give you a quick snapshot of these. Because what will happen, I'm praying that even in this room, the Spirit of God, as you begin to narrow down your motivational gift to maybe the top two, then you'll begin to see as I describe some of these, maybe this is an arena for my ministry gift. Maybe this is why these certain effects happen. So with that, are you ready? Apostleship, definition. It's the divine enablement to start churches or other ministries and oversee their development. It's the ability to minister cross-culturally with the goal of planting churches. Now, I like to think of these people as the spiritual entrepreneurs of the church. These are the people that launch things, start things. These are the people that see what could happen. They plant churches. They see what's happening in the life of the church, and something in them looks at, okay, there's ministry to kids, ministry to children, ministry to the elderly. We have an outreach program. And they look at all that and they say, that's great, but I want to launch a ministry to unwed mothers. That's great, but I want to launch a ministry to the Hispanic community. That's great, but I want to start Bible studies all over. Do you resonate with that? Could that be one of your ministry gifts? The second gift here is prophecy, the divine enablement to proclaim God's truth with power and clarity in a timely and culturally sensitive fashion. Notice the focus, for correction, repentance, or edification. It's the ability to reveal God's word accurately. Evangelism is the third gift. It's the ability to be an unusually effective instrument in leading unbelievers to a saving knowledge of Christ. Some with this gift are most effective in personal evangelism, while others are more used by God in group evangelism or cross-cultural evangelism. These people are motivated and they're empowered to share their faith in such a way that two things happen. Lost people come to Christ and they want to help all the rest of the church become better evangelists. Many of you do not have the gift in evangelism, but if you get around an evangelist, two things will happen. One, your spiritual temperature and concern for lost people will go up. One of the greatest evangelists I ever met was a guy named John Saville. John came to Christ late 50s, maybe early 60s, had a CPA firm in Dallas, very shy man, except the supernatural gift of evangelism. And John would go into prisons once a month or more with Bill Glass and go to death row and share Christ. But John shared Christ everywhere. I'd go to meet with him at lunch. I still remember we get on an elevator. I mean, you know, I don't know, 45 floors and glass buildings and real nice, very sophisticated people in their business suits and, you know, really looking cool. And John turns to this nice young lady. Hi, how you doing? And she goes, fine, thank you very much. And he had this smile. I mean, you know, it was just, you know, contagious. And he's an older guy, so, you know, she knew there was, you know, he wasn't coming on to her. And then he looks at her. He said, do you know that Jesus loves you? And I'm thinking, oh, John. There's a way to do this, and this is not seeker sensitive. Oh, I'm thinking, John, what are you doing? And, you know, I'm waiting for her to take her purse and whack him or something. And he turned to her and said, you know something, I just have to tell you, I wasted most of my life. I mean, we got less than 2 minutes on an elevator, and Jesus has made all the difference. And I just can't help believe that he just wants you to know how much you matter to him. If you ever want to talk about Jesus, you know what? Here's a business card, and our company's up on the something-something floor, and I'm expecting her to take it, throw it on the ground. I don't know anybody who could do this. She melts in his presence, looks at him, takes the card, and says, you know, you have no idea what I'm going through right now. Thank you, Mr. Saville. Would it really be okay to come and talk? And you know what? It's called the gift of evangelism. It doesn't have to be in a big group. But this is a gift that God gives people to care and to reach out to lost people. Maybe that's you.
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2: Notice as we move on, next gift is pastor-teacher. It's the only dual gift in the New Testament. He gave some as apostles, some as prophets, some as evangelists, and some as, there's only a singular article. It's not some as pastors and some as teachers. Literally, it's some as, you know, singular article, the pastor/teachers. Let's find out what it is. Pastor teacher is a person with this spiritual gift, has the ability to lead, nourish, protect, and personally care for the needs of a flock of believers. Not all people, listen carefully, with the office of pastor or even an elder or overseer have a need for the gift. In other words, you don't have to have the gift of pastor teacher to be a pastor. You can pastor that office out of an exhortational gift. For me, it was a prophecy gift. And then notice it goes on. And many with this gift do not need or have the office. In other words, you've met some people who pastor and shepherd and love people, and they love being small group leaders or, you know, some of those Sunday school classes where they kind of have teams. This is the person that is always wondering, well, I wonder how Betty is. She's not here. I wonder how Bob is. Hey, Bob, how are things going? Last week you shared, they shepherd. That's what this word means. The word pastor, it comes from the root word to shepherd. It means to give oversight. This is the ability to promote spiritual growth. It's a dual gift. It not only has a caring, it means you can nurture, care. And what does a shepherd do for sheep? A shepherd protects, leads, guides, and feeds. And this person has that mix and also the ability to teach God's word in such a way to help the person grow spiritually. And this does not have to be. I think this has not been taught. A lot of people with this gift get lost in the body of Christ because they think, you know, I'm not called. I don't have any calling from God to go to seminary or Bible school and be a pastor, but I want to shepherd people. And by the way, this is not gender specific. You know, the spiritual gifts, see, we have gotten so used to the office of pastor, we think of the pastor as a role or office. This is a gift. The gift of teaching, the divine enablement to understand and give detailed explanation of biblical truth. It's the ability to search out and validate truth which has been presented. Notice this is a motivational gift, but it's also a ministry gift. And so we won't go into a lot of explanation other than when I think of this one, especially in this country, if you listen on the radio to what I think are some really quality teachers, if you listen carefully, their ministry gift is teaching, but they teach out of different motivational gifts. For example, when I hear Chuck Swindoll, I can tell you right now, his primary gift is probably exhorter. Don't you hear him? Even as he talks, he puts his arm around you and gives you very specific, practical ways to teach. I think of another fellow on the West Coast who is very clear, very accurate, but he's very dogmatic. This is the way it is. I mean, there's not a gray area when he teaches. I'll guarantee he teaches out of the gift of prophecy. And so you can listen to different people teach, and you need to realize maybe you have a ministry gift you want to teach, but you think, well, I don't see myself as a teacher. Well, maybe you're going to teach out of a different gift. Because when you teach out of an exhortational gift, you're going to be like counseling a whole group of people. A prophetic gift, you're going to call people to repentance and to really grow. Miracles. 1 Corinthians 12, 10 and 28. It's the ability to serve as an instrument through which God accomplishes acts that manifest supernatural power. Miracles bear witness to the presence of God and the truth of His proclaimed word. And appear to occur most frequently in association with missionary activity. The gospel message carries its own authority, but God sometimes graciously uses miracles to authenticate and open doors for the proclamation of forgiveness and life in Christ. Jot down in the corner Hebrews 1, 2-4. Talks about signs and wonders, and we'll touch on it in a minute. But imagine when the early church, and especially in countries where there's competing worldviews, where people really wonder, I mean, should I believe in this religion or that religion? Or imagine being an early apostle and walking to downtown Ephesus or Corinth, and there's a God on every single corner, and you're going out to tell people, Jesus is the Messiah. God has visited the planet. He's raised from the dead. I'm an eyewitness. And people are going, yeah, right. And so God says, well, I think we need to do some things to authenticate that these are my messengers, and we need to do some things to authenticate that this really is my word. And so that's why you see there's three major periods of miracles in Old and New Testament. You have Moses, giving of new truth. You have Elijah, giving of restoring new truth. And you have the early apostles. But this is a gift. God, on occasion, and it seems especially overseas where the need for authentication and verification is greater, He'll do miracles. He'll choose to go outside the bounds of what we call natural laws and do a miracle. Notice healing, 1 Corinthians 12, 9, 28, and then 30. It's the ability to serve as a human instrument through which God cures illnesses and restores health. The possessor of this gift is not the source, but the vessel who can heal only those diseases the Lord chooses to heal. I mean, we all know there's times where people are healed and times when they're not. This spiritual gift should not be confused with signs and wonders performed by Jesus and the apostles, and it should not be discredited because of the abuses of grandstanding and faith healers. See, the early apostles, I mean, Jesus raised people from the dead. Paul raised people from the dead. I mean, they took handkerchiefs off Paul, Peter's shadow. I mean, there were signs and wonders that were unique to authenticate the first century church. That's not this. But the other thing is, I think we get to the point where we think God never does any of this. I mean, we have a command in James chapter 5, when someone is physically ill, anoint them with oil, pray. And I will tell you, as a pastor over the years, we have in faith prayed, anointed people with oil, and then I've watched him die of cancer. I can also tell you that we have anointed people with oil, prayed, and I can tell you a lady who had a brain tumor this big, and she went back for the checkup 2 weeks later, and it was completely gone. How and why, I do not understand. God chooses to heal, he does it in response to what He's doing in people's lives. And there are times where that's His manifestation, to bring glory and honor to Himself. God chooses to do what He wants to do when He wants to do it. Administration/leadership. This word, different from the word in leadership, appears only once in the New Testament and is used outside of Scripture for the helmsman who steers a ship to its destination. This suggests that the spiritual gift of administration is the ability to steer a church or Christian organization toward the fulfillment of its goals by managing its affairs and implementing necessary plans. A person may have the gift of leadership without the gift of administration. I am a living example of this. The gift of administration is the enablement to understand what an organization needs to run efficiently and effectively, and then the spiritual ability to plan, execute, achieve, and produce the organizational's ability to work through people to accomplish its God-given goals. And you know, some of you, it is just, you know how to organize, you know how to orchestrate, you know how to implement. In fact, when things are not well organized, it just makes you nuts. You just can't believe that people can't see it. By the way, that's one of the indications of your spiritual gift. What comes so natural, it is so natural, it's so much the lens that God has you see through. Often your spiritual gift is most realized in your reactions to things instead of your actions. Because you react because you can't understand why this isn't being taken care of, because it is so easy for you to see. Gift of administration. The gift of leadership often asks the what question. What is it we need to do? The gift of administration answers, how do we need to do it? And what do we need to do to get there? The gift of wisdom, it's the ability to apply the principles of God's word in a practical way to specific situations and then to recommend the best course of action at the best time. The exercise of this gift skillfully distills insight and discernment into excellent advice. These are people that are saturated in the scriptures. They have a gift of wisdom. There is one thing to know the Bible. It's another thing to see the chaos and problems and struggles in life or problems. It is the gift of wisdom that takes the truth and the insight of God's word, the struggles, challenges, problems, or opportunities, and bring these things together and to understand how this word and insight given by the Holy Spirit can address out of this truth those situations. As a young pastor, there was a guy named Bill Carter, and he traveled a lot and had the gift of teaching. I learned probably more from him than I did in any seminary class. He would study sometimes 6 or 7 hours a night on the road. And often I would come with just my, have you ever felt like your life is like a ball of twine that's gotten just totally all messed up and no matter what you do, you just can't unwind it? I would take my ball of twine issues in my marriage, issues in parenting, issues in the ministry, and I would bring them to Bill. And I would just lay out all this junk and I don't know what to do and I know part is my attitude and maybe it's the season and whine, moan, moan, moan. And he was a godly older man. And he said, Chip, it would seem to me, and he would just open the word and say, you know, there's a timeless principle here, and then he would describe it. And he said, there's, you know, as you think through this, and then little by little, about 45 minutes later, he'd taken my ball of string, and he would deliver 6 pieces of string, nicely laid out about what to do, why to do it, God's character, issues in my life, how to respond. And it was just like, whew, some of you have that gift. And Prof, as we call him, is 81 years old. And so I said, Prof, do you have plans for breakfast? He said, no. I said, could I eat with you? He said, well, sure. And so we made a time, and so we ate breakfast. And he's a very direct guy, so we did a little small talk for about 45 seconds. And then I thought of, you know, how many times will I get this? And I laid out, here's my season of marriage and grown kids, and this is different, and I know these are my insecurities. You know me for 25 years, and blop. And here's this other really big issue that I don't know what to do with. And man, I'll tell you what, then I ate my eggs. And I came back and told Teresa what he shared about how you love grown kids and in-law issues and what happens in your 50s and what happens in your 60s and what you need to do now so you finish well. And Teresa said, Chip, you better go write that down. And so I did. It's the gift of wisdom.
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2: 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I mean, Jesus died upon the cross. He paid the debt for your sin. He broke the power of sin, and he defeated Satan. And the evidence from Ephesians 4 is that he gave gifts to men. These are deposits that mean a lot to God. And many Christians I meet not only do not know what their spiritual gift is, but when you read through those key gift passages, they really don't know what the gifts even are. 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I am so excited for you, and I long for you to capture the extreme makeover God wants to do in your life through this amazing spiritual tool called a spiritual gift.
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2: If your life seems hopeless and you find yourself thinking about suicide, don't. I want you to know there is hope. I certainly didn't believe that when I tried to end it all. I had spent 13 years in an abusive marriage to a man who drank constantly, never had time for our three children, and slapped me around repeatedly. I started nursing school so I couldn't support myself and filed for divorce. But I foolishly began living with a man. I didn't know that he drank and smoked pot until after I moved in with him. He didn't abuse me, but the drinking caused fighting and I became very depressed. I tried moving out, then I moved back in with him. I despaired of ever changing my situation, and I attempted suicide by taking all the meds I could get my hands on. I survived, and we tried to patch up our relationship. Meanwhile, my teenage daughter dedicated her life to Christ and reached out to me with God's love. I finally summoned the courage to get a job hundreds of miles away on my own. For more than a year, I drove back every 2 weeks to be with the man I had left. I was double-minded. Then I met a woman who explained the gospel, that Christ died for my sins and wanted to give me new life. I prayed to receive him as Lord and Savior. What a burden was lifted from my heart that day. God gave me the wisdom and courage to make a clean break with the past when Jesus set me free of my guilt and shame. My name is Rose, and each day Christ gives me joy and a purpose for living. He'll do the same for you. If the Son, therefore, shall make you free, you shall be free indeed.
1: If you would like to be free from the weight of sin by receiving Jesus Christ as Lord and Savior, or maybe you have questions about it, call 1-888-NEED-HIM right now. Free Indeed is a production of Pacific Garden Mission, 1458 South Canal Street, Chicago, Illinois, 60607. 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

0: It's hard for us to imagine a perfect world. But as Billy Graham tells us, one used to exist.
1: There was no violence, there was no hate, there were no policemen, no soldiers, no poverty, no social injustice.
0: So what on earth happened?
1: It was in that perfect environment that man chose to rebel against his creator. And since that moment, man has passed on from generation to generation a disease that is called in the Bible sin.
0: That sin separates us from a perfect God. But there is good news.
1: The Bible says God so loved the world, and he said, instead of destroying man, I'm going to save man.
0: You can be saved when you start a personal relationship with Jesus Christ. Learn more at findpeacewithgod.net. And it's from the Billy Graham Evangelistic Association.

0: From the files of Unshackled, Pacific Garden Mission presents Free Indeed.
1: Trouble was my middle name from early childhood. I turned over chairs in kindergarten, and I was such a terror that at age 8, the principal took me to the basement of the school and locked me in a dark storage room. I skipped school to shoplift and burglarize places, and at 14, I was finally caught and sent to the Illinois State School for Boys. After I was paroled and resentenced for parole violation, I led an escape attempt that started my criminal record as an adult. To avoid prison, I joined the Army and became a paratrooper. I made 4 daytime jumps and 1 nighttime jump before I went AWOL to be with a girl. A buddy and I then escaped from a work detail and went to Chicago in a stolen car. We committed burglaries and we were caught. The Army sentenced me to 6 years at a federal reformatory in Ohio. Later, I received Christmas clemency and I came home an emotional wreck from sniffing Benzedrine. I married the sister of one of my buddies, then I slipped back into crime with a buddy, and I faced 5 years in prison. Knowing I needed a way to sustain me during incarceration, I searched around. My daughter met a woman while babysitting who talked about new life in Christ. So I spoke to that woman. She told me to go straight to the Lord, and I did. I read the Bible, and I saw that she was right. I confessed my sin to the Lord, and He not only helped me get through my prison sentence, but He sent me back to tell others of His mercy and grace. I'm Anthony D'Antonio. If the Son therefore shall make you free, you shall be free indeed.
0: If you would like to be free from the weight of sin by receiving Jesus Christ as Lord and Savior, or maybe you have questions about it, call 1-888-NEED-HIM right now. Free Indeed is a production of Pacific Garden Mission, 1458 South Canal Street, Chicago, Illinois, 60607. 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
1: Billy Graham, speaking the plain truth about all of us.
0: I know that I'm a sinner. I've broken God's laws, and so have you. But God says, I love you, I love you, I love you. I'll forgive you, I'll have mercy on you, I'll pardon you. I'll bring to you the peace and the joy and the happiness that you found missing in all the other things you've been doing.
1: God's love and mercy are given to us when we come to Him through faith in Jesus Christ. For a free booklet about what it means to have a personal relationship with Jesus Christ, call the Billy Graham Evangelistic Association on 1300 799 727 or visit billygraham.org.

0: It's time to pray with Pastor Carter Conlon.
1: The book of Revelation, chapter 7, verses 9 to 11, describes a scene before the throne of God of a great multitude of people lifting up their voices with one accord, crying out to God. Verse 11 says, "All the angels stood around the throne and the elders and the four living creatures, and they fell on their faces before the throne of God and worshiped God." There is such incredible power in unity when the collective voices of the people are raised in one accord. Even the captors of the people of God in Old Testament Egypt knew that they were more and mightier than they realized. I wonder who at the throne of God raised his or her voice first. Did they have to fight through the thought, "Does my voice matter?" Could he have realized that choosing to sing would lead to such a moment of surrender to God? This election, your vote counts. Though you might feel all alone, watch again what one vote can do. It's time to pray.
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0: From the files of Unshackled, Pacific Garden Mission presents Free Indeed.
1: I was in trouble from an early age. Dad owned a bar in Milwaukee, so that gave me acceptance in gangs and a reputation with the police. Once I was even caught bringing a gun to class. But I was not punished in spite of all the trouble we got into. I always ended up with probation while my friends received prison sentences. That only taught me I could get away with anything. And eventually, anything included dealing, then stealing drugs, and hustling scams, just to name a few. I had a period of temporary success singing in bars, but alcohol abuse made me forget the words to songs. Blackouts came often, and finally I lost everything I had gambling on the horses. On July 4th, 1962, I stumbled into a rescue mission in Stockton, California. I was thirsty and hungry. But what I found out was that I had a deeper spiritual hunger and thirst. The mission director spent several days showing me how Jesus Christ could fill that spiritual void, and in doing so, God would make me into a new person. I sure needed my life changed, so I asked Jesus to forgive my sins and be my Savior. The change was so dramatic that I went from stumbling into missions to eventually becoming the director of a mission, pointing other wandering souls to the real answer in life. I'm Mickey Coleman. And if the Son therefore shall make you free, ye shall be free indeed.
0: If you would like to be free from the weight of sin by receiving Jesus Christ as Lord and Savior, call 1-888-NEED-HIM right now. Free Indeed is a production of Pacific Garden Mission, 1458 South Canal Street, Chicago, Illinois, 60607. Email unshackled at...

0: realize that our party has a reasonable
1: solution.
0: Clearly,
1: our side of the aisle has the answers to the problems.
2: As messy as it is, politics is the way a lot of things get done. Billy Graham knew that, and he encouraged Christians to be involved. But he also encouraged believers to pray for the nation and its leaders.
3: Those who think that they can substitute one form of government for another and solve all the ills and the problems of the world are dreaming. If you change political power, you only change from one group of sinners to another group of sinners. Human nature is dominated by sin and can only be changed by the power of the gospel. Throughout the world, we are seeking to present Christ as the only panacea for the problems that face the world. Christ can give you the victory over this present world.
2: 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We're the Billy Graham Evangelistic Association.

From the moment the man first disobeyed the Father, we were then held captive by our sin.

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1: I was a rancher in Montana when I left my crop in the field to go fight in World War I. I came home badly wounded and spent months in the hospital, so when I returned to ranching, I had to hire help. I married, though, making life more pleasant. As children came along, we seemed to have less and less money, even though my wife and I were working for ourselves. One night, we went to hear an evangelist who talked about the disease of sin and the only cure, the blood of Jesus poured out on the cross. Night after night, I listened, knowing he was speaking to me. And the time came when I openly confessed Christ as my Savior. Neighbors thought I'd gone soft in the head, but the truth was I had received a new heart. The burden of sin was gone, and I was at peace with God. Well, times were hard, and the Badlands of Montana aren't easy when times are good. My wife and I listened to radio preachers, and then we got a new pastor at church who taught about tithing. I told the Lord the ranch was his and made pledges of faith that God honored. I was ranching for the Lord instead of for us. Once, when sleeping sickness was spreading across the country, I chose to honor a commitment to take young people to Bible convention instead of staying home, so the veterinarian could vaccinate my herd of 600 horses. God protected us from harm, and young people gave their lives to Christ at that convention. All I can say is, trust in the Lord and see for yourself. I'm George Lenz. If the Son, therefore, shall make you free, you shall be free indeed.
0: If you would like to be free from the weight of sin by receiving Jesus Christ as Lord and Savior, or maybe you have questions about it, call 1-888-NEED-HIM right now. Free Indeed is a production of Pacific Garden Mission, 1458 South Canal Street, Chicago, Illinois, 60607. 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

0: The men who signed the Declaration of Independence were moved by a magnificent dream.
1: What dream was that? Billy Graham explains.
0: This dream was rooted in a book called the Bible. It proclaimed freedoms which most of the world thought impossible of fulfillment. We're still trying to achieve for all men equally those freedoms bought for us by thousands of men that have died for that flag. Let us dedicate ourselves to renewal of faith, equality, justice, and peace for all. What our forefathers began, we must work to fulfill. It is the vision of one nation under God, where men can live as brothers in peace and in freedom.
1: That peace and freedom that Billy Graham just talked about, it begins when you have a personal relationship with Jesus Christ. Learn more at findpeacewithgod.net. May God bless America. We're the Billy Graham Evangelistic Association.

0: scripture says Jesus went about doing good. He saw a blind man that had been blind from birth.
1: The Bible story Billy Graham shared in 1957 applies to us today.
0: We are blind just as that poor blind man that Jesus looked at that night. We're spiritually blind because the Bible teaches not only do you have

0: Ham, founder of the Noah's Ark attraction, Ark Encounter, in northern Kentucky. To fit millions of years into Scripture, many Christians argue Noah's flood was just a local flood. But that's not what the Bible says. Genesis tells us the water covered all the highest hills under the entire heavens. And it emphasizes that every single living thing on land died except those on the ark. The New Testament even repeats this. A local flood wouldn't cover all the high hills under the whole heavens, nor could it kill everything on land. Birds could have flown away and animals and people could have escaped to higher ground. And Noah's flood lasted over a year. The Bible couldn't be more clear. This was a worldwide event.
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3: We're going to deal in this study today with effective praying. And this will be the first in a series of systematic messages dealing with this theme of how to pray effectively. Prayer is one of the greatest opportunities and one of the greatest privileges and one of the greatest ministries available to all Christians. I do not read that Jesus ever actually taught his disciples how to preach, but he did teach them how to pray. And I believe everyone who seeks to be a disciple of Jesus Christ should seek to learn how to pray effectively. That is what I'm going to seek to share with you in this study. Now, in considering prayer, the first thing that we have to do is to understand God's attitude towards our prayer. I grew up in the Anglican Church in Britain as a boy, and I'm not blaming the Anglican Church for everything, but my general impression of God as a boy growing up was something like this. I thought of him as an elderly gentleman with a long, white, straggly beard, rather irritable and difficult to approach, who lived in an office down the end of a very long corridor. And if you ever had to go to the office, you would have to tiptoe down the corridor, knock on the door, and if you got inside, he would probably start to scold you and remind you of your misdeeds and your omissions. And the best thing you could do was to get out of that office and down that corridor again as quickly as you could. I don't know how this impression of God was created in my mind, but it was there, and I find most people have the attitude that God doesn't too much want to be bothered with us and our prayers and our needs. Now, nothing could be further from the Scripture's picture of God and his attitude to prayer. The Scripture teaches the willingness of God to answer our prayers. So we're going to deal for a few moments with this theme, God's willingness to answer prayer. And you have here on this visual aid before you a number of scriptures that emphasize this truth. Turning first of all to the book of Proverbs, we have those words which are there. The prayer of the upright is God's delight. The word delight is a very strong word. It indicates strong pleasure, keen interest. And remember that if you are upright, sincere, and you come to God with prayer, he delights in your prayer. He loves to hear you. And then in the Song of Solomon, which depicts the relationship between Christ the bridegroom and the church as his bride, he says to his bride in the second chapter, "Let me hear thy voice." God desires to hear our voice lifted up to him in believing prayer. And then if we turn to the New Testament, we have many, many different scriptures emphasizing the fact that God wants us to pray and he wants us to receive what we pray for. Let me say that again. The revealed will of God for the believer in Christ is that you should pray and that you should receive that which you pray for. Anything lower than that is below the will of God. Let's just consider some of these scriptures. If you want to follow in your Bible, you're free to do so. Matthew chapter 7, verses 7 and 8, which is taken from the Sermon on the Mount, says in six different ways that God wants you to get what you pray for. Ask, and it shall be given you. Seek, and ye shall find. Knock, and it shall be opened unto you. For everyone that asketh, receiveth, and he that seeketh, findeth, and to him that knocketh, it shall be opened. Notice there's not one negative suggestion in all those words. Six different ways Jesus tells us God wants us to pray and to get what we pray for. Then in Matthew 21, verse 22, Jesus says, "All things whatsoever ye shall ask in prayer, believing, ye shall receive. How could it be wider than that? All things whatsoever ye shall ask, ye shall receive. Mark 11:24, Jesus says, therefore I say unto you, what things soever ye desire, when ye pray, believe that ye receive them, and ye shall have them. Again, what could be wider than that? What things soever ye desire, when ye pray, believe that ye receive them, and ye shall have them. John 14:13-14, Jesus says, whatsoever ye shall ask the Father in my name, that will I do, that the Father may be glorified in the Son. If ye shall ask anything in my name, I will do it. What could be more emphatic or more all-embracing than that statement? If ye shall ask anything in my name, I will do it. John 15:7 says, if ye abide in me, and my words abide in you, ye shall ask what ye will, and it shall be done unto you. John 16:24 says, hitherto ye have asked nothing in my name. Ask, and ye shall receive, that your joy may be full. Jesus challenges us to ask and to receive the answer, that our joy may be full. And experience convinces me, and I believe you too, that there's nothing that gives fullness of joy more wonderfully than knowing that Almighty God answers your prayer. What could be more wonderful than to know that the Creator of the universe, the one who has all power, is attentive to the voice of our prayer and delights to do that which we ask? When we find that in experience, when we pray and receive a specific answer to our prayer, our joy is full. And Jesus said, that we may have fullness of joy, ask and ye shall receive. Of course, there are basic principles and conditions for receiving regularly the answer to our prayer. And in just a moment, I'm going to deal systematically and in order with the main conditions for getting your prayer answered. But as we go through these conditions, I want you to bear in mind always the great basic fact that God wants you to pray and to get what you pray for. Don't let the conditions become a fence that keep you from praying. We have to observe the conditions, but the great basic realization we need is that God really wants us to pray, and He really wants us to get what we pray for. Now we'll turn and consider some of the conditions. I have actually outlined, and you will see in due course on the visual aid, 7 basic conditions for getting your prayers answered. When I make an outline and I arrive at 7, I usually stop. Somehow I feel that's it. I'm not superstitious, but I just found when I get to 7, that seems to be it. All right, the first great condition is in the name of Jesus. Jesus said, that we've already quoted in John 14:13-14, whatsoever ye shall ask the Father in my name, that will I do. If ye shall ask anything in my name, I will do it. Why do we pray in the name of Jesus? When we pray in the name of Jesus, it means this, that we acknowledge we have no right of access to Almighty God at all apart from Jesus Christ. If Jesus had not come and had not become our sacrifice on the cross, our substitute, and then risen from the dead to become our mediator and our high priest at God's right hand, we would have no right of access whatever to Almighty God. But in Jesus, we have absolute right of access with complete liberty and boldness to God. So that when we pray in the name of Jesus, we are reminding ourselves that the only basis of access that we have is through the Lord Jesus Christ, what He has done on our behalf on the cross, and His position now as our mediator and high priest at God's right hand in heaven. And on that condition, God opens all the treasures of heaven and makes them available to us in the name of Jesus. Romans 8:32 is a most wonderful scripture. It says this, he that spared not his own son, but delivered him up for us all, how shall he not also with him freely give us all things? Think of that. Freely give us all things. But what's the condition? With him. Apart from Jesus, there is nothing. In and through Jesus, there is everything. That's what we are declaring when we come in prayer in the name of Jesus. Philippians 4:19, Paul says, "My God shall supply all your need according to his riches in glory by Christ Jesus." The source of supply is the riches of God in glory. And you will never bankrupt God no matter how much you pray. When God has supplied all your needs, he'll still be just as rich as he was before. It's out of his riches in glory, but the channel of supply is by Christ Jesus. And then in 2 Corinthians 1:20, all the promises of God in him, Jesus Christ, are yea, and in him, amen, to the glory of God by us. All God's promises are available to us, but only in him, Jesus Christ. All this is what we declare when we come to God in the name of Jesus. The second great condition is that we come with praise and thanks. Many, many Christians do not realize it. A lady came up to me just 2 days ago and said that she'd lost her joy. She didn't seem to have any more joy. I said, "Do you continue to praise and thank God?" She said, "I did, but when I lost my joy, I more or less stopped." I said, "That's the root reason why you've lost your joy. You don't praise God because of feeling, you praise God because of fact. He doesn't change. His mercy and his truth endure forever. These are the reasons why you praise God. And if you do not praise God, and if you do not come with praise and thanksgiving, you do not have access to Almighty God. The way of access to God is the way of praise and thanksgiving. If we don't come with praise and thanksgiving, we pray to God but are far off, and we feel very soon that we're far from God and God is far from us, because we have not come by the appointed way of access, which is the way of praise. Psalm 100 verse 4 says, "Enter into his gates with thanksgiving and into his courts with praise. Be thankful unto him and bless his name." The gate is thanksgiving. The court of access is praise. If you don't come with thanks and praise, you don't have access to Almighty God. You feel lonely, shut off, and far removed. You must begin with praise and thanksgiving. After all, it doesn't take long to tell God what you need. But what is important is to get into that relationship with God where you know that when you do tell him, you'll get it. Now, to get into that relationship, the means of access is praise and thanksgiving. Isaiah 60, verse 18, says this, "Of the place where God dwells, thou shalt call thy walls salvation and thy gates praise." Every gate of access into the presence of Almighty God has got the same name over it, and the name is praise. If you do not come by the gate of praise, you do not have access to Almighty God. And in the New Testament, it says, "Be careful for nothing, worry about nothing, be anxious about nothing, but in everything let your requests be made known unto God with thanksgiving." Never withhold the thanksgiving. As you begin to thank God for what he is, and for what he has already done, faith rises in your heart for the next thing that you're going to pray for. So remember, the means of access to God, the way into his presence, is the way of thanksgiving and praise. Enter into his gates with thanksgiving and into his courts with praise. Before you begin with your petition, always take time just to thank and praise Almighty God. Then you'll find that your petitions will come so smoothly and so simply. The third condition is that we approach God without condemnation. In other words, boldly. Psalm 66 verse 18 says, "If I regard iniquity in my heart, the Lord will not hear me." To regard iniquity in my heart means that I come to God, but I'm conscious in my heart of something that condemns me. And every time I try to approach God with faith, Satan reminds me of this thing that is not right, that has not been dealt with, a sin that has not been confessed, or if it has been confessed, I have not claimed and received God's forgiveness. I'm conscious of this thing in my heart all the time. And if I come with condemnation, I do not receive that which I pray for. I must remove the consciousness of sin from within my heart. And basically, this is done by faith. Because if we confess our sin, the scripture says, God is faithful and just to forgive us our sins and to cleanse us from all unrighteousness. We cannot do anything about the sin problem except confess, repent, and trust God for the forgiveness and the cleansing that He has promised. After that, do not go on worrying about your sin. Because if you remain sin conscious as you pray, God will not hear your prayer. If I regard iniquity in my heart, the Lord will not hear me. But you know what the psalmist goes on to say? But the Lord hath heard me. In other words, he rises above Satan's attempt to condemn him and says, God has heard me. Why has he heard me? Because I've come in the name of Jesus. Because I've come with praise and thanksgiving. Therefore, I'm not condemned. The Bible says, if our heart condemn us, God is greater than our heart and knoweth all things. We don't have to keep anything from God. We have to be open and honest with him, sincere, confess every transgression, fault, and shortcoming. But then, when it's been confessed, accept complete forgiveness and complete cleansing and know that God will never remember it or hold it against us anymore. Then we come without condemnation. 1 Timothy 2:8 speaks about prayer in the New Testament. Paul says, I will that men pray everywhere, lifting up holy hands without wrath and doubting. We've got to get rid of these dark inner emotions and attitudes that hinder our access. We've got to get rid of wrath, and we've got to get rid of doubting. The Bible says that if we doubt, we are condemned, you see. We cannot come with condemnation into the presence of God. The Bible says that the man who wavereth is unstable in all his ways. Let not that man think that he shall receive anything from God. We've got to dismiss the whole question of guilt and of every negative and wrong attitude concerning ourselves, concerning other people. We've got to come boldly. Hebrews 4:16 says, let us come boldly unto the throne of grace. Remember, it's a throne of grace. Remember, grace is enthroned with God on His throne. It's not justice we're coming for, it's grace, that we may obtain mercy and find help in time of need. So we come boldly. Why? Because it's a throne of grace. We do not come on the basis of our merits. We come in the name of Jesus. We come with praise and thanksgiving. We come without condemnation. We come boldly because God has bid us come, and He's sitting on a throne of grace. Hebrews 10:19 says, we have boldness to enter into the holiest by the blood of Jesus. So never come with condemnation in your prayer to God. Condemnation is one of the greatest enemies to answered prayer. And you know, the basic source of condemnation is self-righteousness. If I've got to justify myself, I will never do it to my own satisfaction. There must come a time when we lay aside every attempt to justify ourselves and say, I receive by faith the righteousness of Jesus Christ imputed to me. By my faith in Him, according to the Word of God, I will not worry about my merits. I will not worry about my sins. I will not parade my good deeds. I will not blush for my bad deeds. I will come boldly because it's a throne of grace. I will not examine and analyze my own heart all the time to see if I'm good enough. I'll trust God that the blood of Jesus has cleansed me from all sin, and now I'm going boldly right to the throne and right into the holiest of all. That's a glorious way of access. Let us draw near with a true heart, the scripture says, in full assurance of faith, having our hearts sprinkled from an evil conscience. An evil conscience will always keep you from successful praying. You must allow the blood of Jesus to be applied to your heart and receive with complete assurance the fact that you are forgiven, that you are cleansed, because what because of what Jesus has done, and then come boldly into the presence of Almighty God. We continue now with two more important conditions. Number four, our motive. God searches the motive. He's very conscious of the reasons for which we pray. James chapter 4 and verse 2 says, first of all, ye have not because ye ask not. That's the main reason why Christians don't have, simply because they don't ask. But then he says in verse 3, ye ask and receive not because ye ask amiss, that ye may consume it upon your own lust. In other words, your prayers are self-centered. Your motives are wrong. You're simply aiming to get something for your own creature, comfort and personal satisfaction and indulgence. What is the correct motive? Jesus has already stated it, that the Father may be glorified in the Son. If ye shall ask anything in my name, I will do it, he says, that the Father may be glorified in the Son. There's the motive on which God answers prayer, that the prayer is prayed sincerely, that God may be glorified through Jesus Christ in answering that prayer. And 2 Corinthians 1:20, we've already quoted in one aspect, but we quote it again in another. All the promises of God in Him, Jesus Christ, are yea, and in Him, amen, to the glory of God by us. What is the whole purpose of coming to God and claiming His promises? That God may be glorified through us in so doing. The more you claim of God's promises, the more you glorify Him. The more you fail to claim God's promises, the less you glorify Him. The person who glorifies God most is the person who claims God's promises in Christ the most. For all the promises of God in Him, Christ, are yea, and in Him, amen, to the glory of God by us. What is the motive that is acceptable to God? It is that God may be glorified in answering prayer that is offered in the name of His Son, Jesus Christ. And then there's this question of right relationships, which also is tremendous importance. In the Sermon on the Mount, Jesus taught us how to pray. He said, after this manner, pray ye. And one of the things He taught us to say, as I suppose we all know, is this: forgive us our debts or our trespasses, as we forgive our debtors or them that trespass against us. Forgive us as we forgive. Do you realize that Jesus has tied you down to asking from God forgiveness only in the proportion that you forgive others? In the same proportion that you forgive others, God will forgive you. If you totally forgive others, God will totally forgive you. But if you only partly forgive, God will only partly forgive you. Forgive us as we forgive. One major reason why many Christians do not receive the answer to their prayer is a failure to forgive others. I find in counseling and dealing with people, this is one of the commonest sources of a blockage in the spiritual life and of frustration and a failure to receive answer to prayer. Usually it's one specific person. I was dealing with a lady last night when we were having supper, and I said, is there anybody you haven't forgiven? And she said, yes, and she mentioned a very distinguished person in the Judiciary Department of the United States. I said, if you want release, you have to forgive him. There's no alternative. If you don't forgive him, God doesn't forgive you. Forgive us as we forgive. Are you willing to forgive? You say, well, Brother Prince, I don't know whether I can. Well, God might say, well, I don't know whether I can. What would you say to that? You better make up your mind. Forgiveness, my friend, remember this, is not an emotion. It's a decision. I call it this, tearing up the IOU. Somebody owes you $30,000? All right, tear up the IOU. You tear up that little IOU for $30,000, you know how much you owe God? $6 million. You want him to tear that IOU up? You tear yours up. He'll tear his up. You don't tear yours up, he won't tear his up. That's his unvarying law. You cannot change God. He demands it, that we forgive others as we would have God forgive us. This is built into the Lord's Prayer. The last petition in the Lord's Prayer is a petition for deliverance from Satan. Did you know that? Deliver us from the evil one. It's the correct translation. You have no right to pray for deliverance till you've forgiven others as you would have God to forgive you. Let's look at what Jesus says also in Mark 11, 25, 26. When ye stand praying, forgive if ye have aught against any. Now that doesn't leave out anything, and it doesn't leave out anybody, does it? When ye stand praying, forgive if ye have aught against any. For if ye forgive men their trespasses, your Father also which is in heaven will forgive you your trespasses. But if ye do not forgive men their trespasses, your Father will not forgive you your trespasses. This is absolutely clear. It is spoken to Christians. Remember, because Jesus is speaking about those who have God as their heavenly Father. And he says, if you forgive, your Father will forgive you. If you do not forgive, your Father will not forgive you. He says, when you stand praying, don't try to approach God in prayer with unforgiveness in your heart against anybody. Before you pray, forgive if ye have aught against any. And 1 Peter 3:7 is about the relationship between husband and wife. And it's a message to husbands. So many preachers who are men preach about what wives should do, but this is turned for husbands. Ye husbands, dwell together with your wives according to knowledge, according to understanding of the relationship, giving honor unto the wife as the weaker vessel, and as being heirs together of the grace of life, that your prayers be not hindered. Did you ever realize that? A wrong relationship between husband and wife hinders the answer to their prayers. This can be on either side, the husband's side or the wife's side. But where there is a wrong relationship between husband and wife, their prayers are hindered. The first thing you have to do in a home life, if you want God to answer your prayers, save your children, provide your needs, get right with your partner. That's where it begins.
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5: I grew up on a farm in Indiana where life was routine until the year a terrible storm forced Dad to sell out and move to town. Small town life for me was just as monotonous as life on a farm, so I wanted to spice things up a little. My job as a car hop at a local drive-in gave me a chance to smoke and try beer. I knew it was wrong because my family was religious. Then my coworker introduced me to pot, and that was even more fun. My family moved to Michigan where I started college. At last, I was free to live the way I wanted, more parties and drinking. I felt very empty inside in spite of the partying. Drifting from one drunk to another, life had no meaning, and I cried out to God, begging for help or I would end it all. A friend down the hall gave me a Bible with underlined passages that I read to please her. I went to church with her for the same reason. Then, to please God, I took a job at a Christian radio station. My double life bothered me, praising God on the air and grieving Him afterward in the bars. One night I listened to the Unshackled drama on the radio, and the truth hit me. I couldn't change myself, but Christ could change me because He would make me a new person. I knelt and prayed, asking God to come into my life and make me new. I knew He had done just that, because a little later, my friend came by with some expensive beer that I refused. I'm Donna Disser, and if the Son therefore shall make you free, you shall be free indeed.
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2: Father's Day can make a man feel good or miserable depending upon how he raised his children. Although I grew up feeling loved in my family and I rejoiced when our own children were born, I let the world come between me and them. Ours was a happy marriage until World War II came along and I joined the Navy. That's when I started drinking and alcohol became the center of my life. When I returned home after the war, I hardly knew my kids or cared about their activities. I wanted to go out drinking to celebrate, but my wife refused. She had given her life to Christ, and she had the whole church praying for me. As the children grew, I missed seeing them in Christmas plays and missed their graduation from grammar school because I was sitting in a bar somewhere. One night I couldn't sleep. I lay there thinking about all the lost years, the wasted years, and I vowed to stop drinking. I did, too. By then, one of my sons had a drinking problem, too. That year, I was stricken with rheumatoid arthritis. We moved to Arizona, which didn't help. Then we moved back to Kentucky, where I was raised. I finally talked to God, telling him my failures and turning my life over to Jesus. The relief I felt as the burden of guilt was lifted is beyond description. Put your trust in the Lord Jesus Christ, and he will make you a better father or mother. I wish I had trusted him sooner. I'm Sherman Barrett. If the Son, therefore, shall make you free, you shall be free indeed.
1: If you would like to be free from the weight of sin by receiving Jesus Christ as Lord and Savior, or maybe you have questions about it, call 1-888-NEED-HIM right now. Free Indeed is a production of Pacific Garden Mission, 1458 South Canal Street, Chicago, Illinois, 60607. 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

0: all around us. It's everywhere, the evidence of sin, but we are blind to it.
1: Franklin Graham, talking about reality, sin, and hope.
0: And God is going to judge sin. God's going to judge this earth. But he's offering an opportunity for you to experience forgiveness, to be set free. Jesus Christ can make a difference in your life starting right now. He can give you a new life, a new beginning. He'll take your sins and forgive you and set you free from the power of sin, from the guilt of sin, the shame of sin. But you see, he's a gentleman. He doesn't force himself on you. You've got to be willing to accept him by faith, receive him by faith into your heart, into your life. And if you're willing to do that, oh, wow, is your life going to change?
1: Do you want real change? It can only be found in a personal relationship with Jesus Christ. We're the Billy Graham Evangelistic Association. To learn more about having a personal relationship with Jesus Christ, go online to billygraham.org.

0: Noah's Flood. It was global. This is Ken Ham, founder of the Noah's Ark attraction, Ark Encounter, in northern Kentucky. To fit millions of years into Scripture, many Christians argue Noah's Flood was just a local flood. But that's not what the Bible says. Genesis tells us the water covered all the highest hills under the entire heavens. And it emphasizes that every single living thing on land died except those on the ark. The New Testament even repeats this. A local flood wouldn't cover all the high hills under the whole heavens, nor could it kill everything on land. Birds could have flown away and animals and people could have escaped to higher ground. And Noah's flood lasted over a year. The Bible couldn't be more clear. This was a worldwide event.
1: Learn more about the flood, Noah, the animals, and the ark when you visit Ark Encounter. Plan your visit

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1: I grew up wanting to be President of the United States. I was full of pranks and mischief as a child, but I never veered from my goal and worked hard to do well in school. My parents were successful but permissive in contrast to my grandfather, who always read the Bible and talked about absolute truth. I pursued good grades and popularity in high school and achieved both. Then I worked and traveled in Europe all summer after graduation, all part of my plan to be well-rounded. My goal was to finish college, then law school, then serve in the Navy and marry before running for political office. Meeting Pam changed my priorities, and we married during our sophomore year. We both continued our studies even after our first daughter was born. Every student office I campaigned for, I won, including president of the Student Bar Association. Then one day, while walking my daughter to preschool, we passed a church, and she wanted to go. We all went that Sunday, and I know now that God was leading us. They gave us a Bible, and I began reading the New Testament. I was astonished at the absolute truth I found, the basis for all the law I was studying. God's Word showed me without question that Jesus was God who came to earth to die in our place and lead us into His righteousness. I prayed to receive Him one night in 1975, and my life was never the same. I served in the Navy and now practice law, sharing Christ with my clients and colleagues. If the Son, therefore, shall make you free, you shall be free indeed.
0: If you would like to be free from the weight of sin by receiving Jesus Christ as Lord and Savior, or maybe you have questions about it, call 1-888-NEED-HIM right now. Free Indeed is a production of Pacific Garden Mission, 1458 South Canal Street, Chicago, Illinois, 60607. 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

0: you imagine a game without rules? What if anyone could just make up his own rules as he went along? There would be as many rules as there would be players, and the game wouldn't be fun anymore. And in the game of being a Christian, there are rules too. They're the Ten Commandments and the Sermon on the Mount. But the trouble is, nobody can live up to them. You haven't loved the Lord your God with all your heart and all your soul and all your mind. I haven't. You haven't either. We've come short of God's requirements. We're short of what God says you have to get to heaven. I don't have it. It has to be provided for me, and that's what Christ did on the cross. He provided a righteousness and a goodness for me that I normally do not have.
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0: lighter, and that brought a SWAT team to our house, so Dad threw me out. I was depressed over the mess of my life, the kids I led astray, my friend's death, the disgrace of being abused. The pain was constant, like a prison wall. I feared dying in a fire, and one night I awoke to TV pictures of a massive fire. The next day at work, we had a fire drill, and I got locked in a storage room with flammables. That night I lost it, screaming and throwing rocks. A few days later, I threatened my family with a knife. After time in a mental hospital, I tried to change. I did things I thought would please God, even trying to sacrifice my life, but I was still in a prison. One day I met a pastor. He explained that there was nothing I could do to please God, but the good news was that Jesus did for me what I couldn't do for myself. In Christ, I found a new life and release from my prison. I'm Matthew Rath. If the Son, therefore, shall make you free, ye shall be free indeed.
1: If you would like to be free from the weight of sin by accepting Jesus Christ as Lord and Savior, call 1-888-NEED-HIM right now. 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

0: the world moves from crisis to crisis. As tensions increase by the hour, many organizations today are trying to solve society's problems without God.
1: Is that such a bad thing? Well, here's what Billy Graham thought.
0: We're expending futile efforts to change the world without the redemptive power of Christ. And if we try to do it without His help, we are doomed to fail. Christ can change the world by changing the hearts of men. The Bible says Jesus Christ the same yesterday, today, and forever. Christ is still relevant. He can still bring peace to the human heart. He can still forgive sin. He can still reconcile men to God. He can still bring love where there is hate, joy where there is sorrow, peace where there is confusion, and purpose where there is futility.
1: Would you like to find the love, joy, peace, and purpose that Billy Graham just talked about? We'd love to help. Visit us at findpeacewithgod.net. We're the Billy Graham Evangelistic Association.

ever-loving, ever-providing God. Allow this prayer to express our gratefulness to you and the sacrifice of your blessed, blameless Son, the Lord Jesus. We pray this day for a grateful heart. Elevate our spirits so that we may live with adoration, praise, and thanksgiving to you. Lord, we know every breath we take and every beat of our hearts is a gift from you. We pray today for your joy to fill our lives so that we can see things with a brand new perspective. The joy of the Lord, your joy, O Lord, brings us strength. And your strength allows us to stand strong in the power of your might, O Lord, regardless of circumstance, trials, pain, or toxic negative emotions in our lives. This day reminds us of the countless reasons we have to be grateful to you, O generous God and Father. In Jesus' name, amen.

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1: I grew up in a family of atheist Jews that believed in science and humanism, not God. I learned Yiddish and Jewish history, songs and dance, and we had family feasts on Passover and Hanukkah. Ours was a leftist political stance with anti-war and civil rights protests, but I had a hunger inside for spiritual things that led me to explore drugs and the occult in high school. In college, I dared to attend an evangelism crusade in Madison Square Garden and fought the urge to go to the altar. When I was 18, my hunger for something unknown led me to bike across the country, after which I found it hard to go back to the routine. The next summer, I biked around Europe with my girlfriend, then visited Egypt and Ethiopia. The summer after that, I fell in love with Diana, and we traveled to Oregon, where a Christian shared the gospel with us and told us that living together was a sin. Diana and I moved to California, where I fell under the spell of a false guru who drove Diana away. I was suicidal until I called on the name of Jesus. Then I began reading the Bible and saw how deceived I had been. Diana had given her life to Christ, and we decided to get married. I called myself a Christian from then on, but I wasn't born again. My friend in Oregon kept praying, and one day I was finally ready to trust Christ as my Messiah and Lord. I prayed and wept for hours at the sacrifice of Jesus for my sins. I'm Robert Rosette, and I found new life in Jesus Christ. If the Son, therefore, shall make you free, you shall be free indeed.
0: If you would like to be free from the weight of sin by receiving Jesus Christ as Lord and Savior, or maybe you have questions about it, call 1-888-NEED-HIM right now. Free Indeed is a production of Pacific Garden Mission, 1458 South Canal Street, Chicago, Illinois, 60607. 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

0: Bible says all have sinned and come short of the glory of God and God's request for your life. And you're a sinner. You have to confess it and acknowledge it. Say, Lord, I have sinned and I'm sorry for my sin. Sin is when you disobey God. If you've broken God's law, you have to pay a price. It's a terrible price because you're separated from God forever unless you repent and receive Christ into your heart. Christ took your sins. He shed his blood for you. And he said the reason was that he loved you.
1: As Mr. Graham has just said, when you accept Jesus Christ by faith as your Savior, your sins will be completely forgiven and your life will be changed forever. For a free booklet about what it means to have a personal relationship with Jesus Christ, call the Billy Graham Evangelistic Association on 1300 799 727 or visit billygraham.org.

0: It's time to pray with Pastor Carter Conlon.
1: John chapter 6, beginning at verse 9. There is a lad here who has 5 barley loaves and 2 small fish, but what are they among so many? Then Jesus said, "Make the people sit down." Now there was much grass in the place, so the men sat down in number about 5,000. And Jesus took the loaves, and when he had given thanks, he distributed them to his disciples, and the disciples to those sitting down, and likewise of the fish, as much as they wanted. In this story, when Jesus took the little in his hands and gave thanks, thousands were fed with it. Today, why don't you thank God that with the little in your hand and knowing the heart and promises of God, that he can still multiply the little you feel that you have and feed many with it? That is the wonder of God. It's what makes this life both joyful and supernatural. It's time to pray.
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Your love is amazing. We come with grateful hearts to bless your holy name. We come to honor and to extol the worthiness of all that you are, your character, your word, and your perfect ways. You are all holy, all powerful, all knowing, and have shown yourself to be all loving. We bow to thank you, who in your greatness created us, yet in your mercy chose to love us.

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1: When I was a boy, my sister and I held funerals for dead birds. She sang and I preached the graveside service. I made up my mind to be a preacher, but I focused on the externals instead of on the heart. Watching my folks struggle at farming through the Depression, I lost my dream of preaching. We moved to town where my older brother began playing for dance bands. He made some money, so I joined him. In time, I started going to church steadily, and they let me direct the choir. One day I heard an evangelist, and my heart was convicted by sin. But no one explained salvation, so I wasn't saved. I took extension courses from a seminary in the East and was licensed to preach. At my first pastorate, I had to buy sermons from the outgoing pastor. I didn't know what I was talking about when I preached. But I married one of the young women in my congregation. Then I was called to pastor a church in a small town in Montana. One of the men in the congregation was a rancher who knew the Bible better than I did. His favorite topic was the second coming of Christ, so I decided to preach a sermon on that subject. Well, the next day he showed up at my house with two Bibles, and he let me know where I had gone wrong by showing me verses of scripture he had marked. I studied the Bible he left and came to see how lost I was. I asked Jesus to come into my heart, and he completely changed my preaching. Now I share the gospel. I'm Joe Arnett. If the Son, therefore, shall make you free, you shall be free indeed.
0: If you would like to be free from the weight of sin by receiving Jesus Christ as Lord and Savior, or maybe you have questions about it, call 1-888-NEED-HIM right now. 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
2: Thank you and welcome to Scripture on Creation. I'm Scott Kump.
3: And I'm Dr. Ben Scripture.
2: Well, Dr. Scripture, for the last five programs, we've been considering Psalm 104 in quite a lot of detail.
3: That's right.
2: And in our last program, we looked at the final verses of the Psalm, and you even mentioned that that was going to be the last one on Psalm 104. But I still have a question or two about some of the things in the last few verses of the Psalm.
3: Did I really say that that would be our last program, Scott?
2: That's how I remember it.

0: Okay. Well, I have to admit, I felt like we rushed through that last stanza too. And since our goal is not just to get through scripture, but to learn from it, and especially what scripture has to say about creation, I think if Psalm 104 has something more to say about creation, then we should just listen and learn. So here we go, Scott. One more program on Psalm 104. This will make six. Now, you said you had a couple of questions.
1: Yes.
0: So let me ask which verses they were concerning. And before we deal with them specifically, then we'll read whichever verses you were asking about.
1: Well, my first question concerns something you said about verse 30.
0: Okay. Let's read Psalm 104, verse 30. Thou dost send forth thy spirit, they are created, and thou dost renew the face of the ground.
1: Now, you mentioned that this verse refutes the idea of deism, and I think deism in many ways is pretty similar to theistic evolution.
0: That's a good thought.
1: So I wanted to think about how that verse addresses deism and theistic evolution in a little more detail.
0: Yeah, that's really a good idea. And maybe first we should explain what deism is and theistic evolution and compare and contrast the two ideas. Because, you know, I think it's good to note that there are some really close similarities between those two philosophies, I suppose you might say, or theologies, but there are some differences as well. So first of all, what is theistic evolution? Well, that's the idea that God is the force, the intelligence, even we might say, behind the origin of the universe and the development of the universe, but he really did nothing except essentially start the Big Bang. And in his mind, he had the concepts, he had the atoms even all work together in such a way that evolution would produce the universe, the galaxies, the life on the galaxies and the stars, and, well, life isn't on stars, on the planets that go around the stars. So God is the source behind evolution, but he really wasn't involved in it. Evolution just sort of occurred according to his previous program or thoughts. Deism, on the other hand, is similar in that God isn't involved in the day-to-day, you know, nuts and bolts of the development of life. But for the deist, they see God doing creation, maybe even similar to what we see in Genesis chapter 1. God does the miracles. But then after he set creation in motion, then he just left it go all by itself.
1: People describe it as the watchmaker God. He wound it up and then he stepped back.
0: Yeah, that's a good way to describe deism. So coming back to Psalm 104, verse 30, I think the activity of the Spirit of God described here in verse 30, where it says especially, thou dost renew the face of the ground, indicates that God is actively involved in sustaining life on earth, not just creating it and then letting it fend for itself, or, you know, not just winding up the watch and letting it unwind. And, you know, there's a New Testament reference that coincides with this concept of God being actively involved in sustaining life as well. And it's found in Hebrews. It's Hebrews chapter 1, verses 2 and 3. Now, in this text, it's speaking of God the Son, and it says this, God, in these last days, has spoken to us in his Son, whom he appointed heir of all things, through whom also he made the world. And he is the radiance of his glory and the exact representation of his nature, and upholds all things by the word of his power. Now, that idea of upholding all things, specifically it says in the New American Standard that I read, upholds all things. That idea of upholding all things here has the very specific sense in the Greek language that it is a continuous, ongoing process.
1: That seems similar to something it says in Colossians about things being held together by God.
0: Yeah, good point. That's in Colossians chapter 1, where it talks about the Lord Jesus Christ being the one who created everything. Listen to what it says in Colossians 1:17. Quote, and he is before all things, and in him all things hold together, unquote. So in these passages, we learn that the Bible teaches that God is actively involved in sustaining, that is, upholding the creation on a continuous basis, and which is far from a deistic view of God's role in creation, or even more specifically, far from the idea of theistic evolution, which promotes the idea that God simply sort of set even the Big Bang in motion and then left everything alone. So Scott, that's how I think, especially that specific phrase there at the end of Psalm 104, verse 30, thou dost renew the face of the ground, really addresses the issue of deism. The Bible rejects that idea. And it certainly, of course, rejects the idea of theistic evolution. Now, you said you had another question. And what was it about?
1: Well, it deals with verse 35 and how this great uplifting psalm we've been talking about, you know, giving glory to God in creation, seems to kind of end on a negative note.
0: You're right. And let's read verse 35 so that our listeners understand what you're talking about. We've been going now for six programs about how this psalm glorifies God.
1: Exactly.
0: And talks about all the beauty and the intricacies of creation. But it ends like this. Let sinners be consumed from the earth, and let the wicked be no more. And then it does go on with this great praise of God. Bless the Lord, O my soul, praise the Lord, or hallelujah. But it is curious that the psalmist would choose to end the psalm, this last verse, verse 35, with what we might say is sort of a negative, sort of a downer, when it talks about let sinners be consumed from the earth.
1: I wonder why the psalmist ends by talking about the wicked and even seems to be praising the Lord with that thought.
0: Well, I would think that, first of all, if we go back up to verse 31, we'll see that one of the things that the psalmist is doing is obviously presenting a real big contrast between the Lord being pleased and then the Lord consuming the earth with fire, in other words, judging it. What does he say up in Psalm 104, verse 31? Well, he actually hopes that the Lord will be glad in his work. Let the glory of the Lord endure forever. Let the Lord be glad in his works. And then continuing with that contrasting idea, verse 34, he talks about how he is pleased. He says, let my meditation be pleasing to him. As for me, I shall be glad in the Lord. And it's almost though, then in verse 35, he sort of recognizes all the things though that are taking place on the earth now and have been taking place for such a long period of time that are not pleasing to the Lord. So when he says, let my meditation be pleasing to him, as for me, I shall be glad in the Lord. He goes on then to think about what would make the Lord glad. Well, let sinners be consumed from the earth and let the wicked be no more. And I think what we should recognize is that from God's perspective, and it should be ours as well, the destruction of evil is a very positive thing. In fact, the only place where hallelujah occurs in the New Testament, as it occurred here for the first time in all of the Bible at the end of Psalm 104, the only place hallelujah, translated that way from the Greek, the only place that occurs in the New Testament is in conjunction with the destruction of evil.
1: Really?
0: Yes. It occurs near the very end of the Bible in Revelation chapter 19, a passage that is often referred to as the fourfold hallelujah, which begins in Revelation 19, verse 1. So let's read what the New Testament says when it breaks into a praise to God there and says, hallelujah. We'll read the first two hallelujahs in verses 1 through 3. After these things, I heard, as it were, a loud voice of a great multitude in heaven saying, hallelujah, salvation and glory and power belong to our God.
1: Because his judgments are true and righteous, for he has judged the great harlot who was corrupting the earth with her immorality, and he has avenged the blood of his bondservants on her.
0: And a second time they said, hallelujah, her smoke rises up forever and ever. Now that may seem like a strange thing to associate hallelujah with judgment and with smoke rising up. But here we see that from the biblical perspective, from God's perspective, when we're praising God, it is in conjunction with him finally putting to rest, we might say, the reign of evil and judging evil. Here, the great harlot, judging immorality. And when you think about smoke rising up forever and ever, it's talking about the final destruction of sin on earth. And so that concept of praising God in conjunction with judgment is something that we see here, in a sense, wrapping up the entire revelation of God. And it's something that we see here mentioned at the end of this wonderful psalm's consideration of creation. Because after all, what has happened? The perfect creation, that creation that was intended to bring God great pleasure, was corrupted by sin. And so the destruction of sin is something to praise God for, is something that we too should respond with, hallelujah. Finally, you know, things are going to be made right.
1: Yeah, it's going to be beneficial for us, and we're going to see God's creation restored to what he intended it to be.
0: Exactly. And so that really is reason to rejoice, reason to praise God. Now, this is also something that is mentioned in the book of Romans, chapter 8. Let me read what it says about the creation specifically and its attitude towards the final destruction of sin, the final judgment of sin, we might say. In Romans 8, verse 20, it says, "For the creation was subjected to futility, not of its own will, but because of him who subjected it, in hope that the creation itself also will be set free from its slavery to corruption into the freedom of the glory of the children of God." And when that happens, what else could we say? You know, hallelujah, praise God, it's finally all made right. And so coming back to Psalm 104, it doesn't end precisely just on the, "and let the wicked be no more," but with that thought, the psalmist concludes the psalm with, "Bless the Lord, O my soul, hallelujah." So hopefully we've not, I'm sure, exhausted all the things that we could consider from this great psalm of creation, Psalm 104.
2: But we have considered this psalm on creation, and more importantly on God as the creator, in detail over 6 programs. And as I've shared earlier, in my opinion, it is one of the greatest passages in Scripture on creation, which is what our program is all about, and therefore a very special portion of the Bible to me personally. Now, Genesis chapter 1 is only 31 verses long. Psalm 104 contains 35 verses. And we might compare these two chapters of Scripture this way. As Genesis 1 describes the process God went through to create the heavens and the earth and all they contain, Psalm 104 meditates on how all those works in creation demonstrate the glory, the power, and the majesty of their Creator. And so finally, let's read the introduction to this wonderful psalm, which I suggest is actually the final verse of Psalm 103. And that says what?
1: "Bless the Lord, all you works of his, in all places of his dominion. Bless the Lord, O my soul."
2: And that's exactly what Psalm 104 then does. It begins saying, "Bless the Lord, O my soul. O Lord my God, thou art very great." And it ends saying, "Bless the Lord, O my soul, praise the Lord." That is,
3: hallelujah. And that's not just what we say, that's what all creation says.

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2: When Frank Novak came to this country from Eastern Europe, he couldn't speak English and had a hard time keeping a job. Friends took him to a movie, and all he understood was that guns and stealing were a fast way to get money. Frank became a criminal. In time, his heart grew cold. He made enemies, and one dark night as he walked home, his enemies ambushed him with stones and bricks. Frank fired his gun and killed a man. Then he went on the run. Then he changed his name, his character, and work ethics, making friends with a policeman. In time, Frank wrote home, and word was sent to the local police. Frank's friend arrested him for murder. The jury ruled his actions were self-defense, and Frank was freed. He drifted to the Northwest, where he returned to using guns to commit robbery. Frank was arrested and sentenced to prison. A man came and preached the gospel, giving Frank a Bible. He read the entire New Testament three times and bargained with God to release him. He was sent to a new honor camp where a fellow inmate invited him to a service to hear an evangelist. That night, Frank prayed for salvation. When he was released, Frank shared the gospel with many people. He also shared his testimony in churches and jails. I went with Frank as he told others how Jesus will set the captives free. I'm the evangelist who became his friend. If the Son therefore shall make you free, ye shall be free indeed.
1: If you would like to be free from the weight of sin by receiving Jesus Christ as Lord and Savior, call 1-888-NEED-HIM right now. Free Indeed is a production of Pacific Garden Mission, 1458 South Canal Street, Chicago, Illinois, 60607. 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

0: Human trafficking and exploitation. Becky Murray has seen it with her own eyes. That's why she started a ministry to the victims of these abuses.
1: I remember I made a promise to God to say, I'll give my whole life to this because no human should ever be bought or sold.
0: Becky's work to help people around the world has shown her just how important the gospel of Jesus Christ is to those in vulnerable situations. Billy Graham explains.
2: Now, the gospel of Christ has no meaning unless it is applied to our fellow man who hurts and is in need. And Jesus said, greater love hath no man than this, that he lay down his life for his friends. And the Lord Jesus Christ died on the cross. And while he was on the cross, he was thinking about you.
0: Learn more about God's love for us and his sacrifice on the cross. 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We're the Billy Graham Evangelistic Association. 12.

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0: of SRN News, I'm Rich Thomason in Washington. Secretary of State Rubio says U.S.-Iran negotiations are ongoing even as the U.S. military hit Iran again.
1: The U.S. military says it carried out self-defense strikes in Iran, including on missile launch sites. The attacks on missile launch sites and boats placing mines come even as President Donald Trump said on social media that negotiations were proceeding nicely. Earlier, Trump said any agreement to end the Iran war should include a requirement for several additional countries, including Saudi Arabia and Pakistan, to join the Abraham Accords. That's the U.S. brokered agreements from Trump's first term aimed at normalizing relations with Israel. Further details were not immediately available, including more specifics on the threats from Iran and what this means for negotiations. Haya Pinjwani, Washington.
0: An Israeli airstrike hit a village in eastern Lebanon as Israel goes after Iranian-backed Hezbollah fighters. Lebanese state media reports a dozen people killed. An Israeli security official says the military is calling up more troops for deployment to Lebanon. Republican U.S. Senator John Cornyn facing a challenge from Texas State Attorney General Ken Paxton in today's GOP primary runoff. Paxton has been endorsed by President Trump. Cornyn hoping for a fifth term in the Senate. President Trump goes to the doctor today. It's his annual physical and dental exam at Walter Reed National Military Medical Center. An evacuation order lifted for at least some of the tens of thousands of people who live near a damaged chemical storage tank in Southern California. Authorities say there is no longer a danger of a massive explosion. The New York Knicks going to the NBA Finals for the first time in 27 years after routing the Cleveland Cavaliers in Cleveland last night, 130-93. And Dow futures up 226, and this is SRN News. California's transgender sports policy is pleasing no one.
2: The state is allowing male athletes to compete against females, but if a boy wins an event and a girl places second, both are awarded first place honors. It happened this month at the California Interscholastic Federation's annual track and field championships, where boys and girls have shared the first place podium on several occasions. Parents of both the girls and the boys competing against them are crying foul and demanding changes. Michael Harrington reporting.
0: An advocacy group has filed suit against the Trump administration over its decision to reinstate a near ban on abortions for veterans at VA hospitals. Attorneys for the group Minority Veterans of America want the U.S. Court of Appeals for the Federal Circuit to throw out the ban. Under President Biden, abortion at VA facilities was greatly expanded, including in states that have banned the procedure. President Trump reversed that action. This is SRN News. For these high school grads, you might say that farming is in their blood.
3: Seniors at a Michigan high school arrived at their graduation ceremony driving tractors. It was all part of Tractor Day, a celebration at Airport High that dates back to the 1980s. Most of the students arrived by 7:30 a.m., and the fun continued throughout the day with games and music. And while it is fun, it also honors the area's agricultural heritage. Jason Walker reporting.
0: Democrats are increasingly critiquing each other over their personal stock trades. In primary races around the country, Democrats are critiquing individual trades and the personal wealth of their rivals in a bid to build credibility with the voters. Polls show the public takes a dim view of insider trading in Washington and supports more guardrails against corruption. More details at SRN News.
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6: In the seventh grade, I was stricken with encephalitis and remained in a coma for 2.5 months. No one expected me to live. Doctors removed a piece of my skull, and I slowly recovered, but had a lingering fear of death. Years later, I chose a college that I thought was Christian, but the chaplain espoused a belief that we could love God and do as we pleased. A student named Skip, who had served in Vietnam, disagreed, insisting that a Christian is one who has had a change of heart, and then from then on is obedient to God. One of the faculty members ridiculed the Bible, and Skip argued effectively, defending God's ability to suspend his own laws if he chose to do so. Listening to him explain that each person had to be born again, I fought a battle with pride. But Christ won the battle, and I confessed my need for him. Skip left college shortly after that. I thought I was the only one who knew Jesus until I heard about a Christ-centered group on campus. Through them, I learned to be as outspoken as Skip had been. But I've also learned that the believer doesn't have to defend the gospel. He only has to present it. We don't have to defend Christ. He is our defender. He saved me from my sins and gave me the peace that passes all understanding. He gave meaning to my life and destroyed the fear of death that I had after my bout with encephalitis. You too can have this new eternal life. I'm Mark Gossel. If the Son therefore shall make you free, you shall be free indeed.
7: If you would like to be free from the weight of sin by receiving Jesus Christ as Lord and Savior, or maybe you have questions about it, call 1-888-NEED-HIM right now. 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

0: nothing is as inevitable as change.
1: The music that may be popular today may be laughed at in 10 years. The fashions today may be out of date next summer. The scientific data, which may be termed accurate today, may be discarded in a few years and declared obsolete.
0: Some other things, says Billy Graham, don't change.
1: Man grapples with the same spiritual problems in every generation. His inner tensions, inherent evil, loneliness, his anxieties, fears, guilts, his doubts are the same.
0: And the answer to those never-changing problems is also never-changing.
1: Christ can give you the victory over this present world. Come to Christ. Make him the Lord and master of your life. This is the only certain foundation in a rapidly changing world that threatens to destroy everything we've ever known.
0: Discover how you can have a personal relationship with Jesus Christ. 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

Welcome to Through the Bible, where an exciting story is about to unfold. Our teacher, Dr. J. Vernon McGee, brings us to one of the most beautiful love stories in Scripture. In Genesis 24, Abraham sends his servant on a mission back to their homeland to find a wife for his son Isaac. And the way that servant discovers God's choice may surprise you. Dr. McGee shows us something even deeper here, a picture of how God sends his Spirit into the world today, calling out a bride for his son, the church. So turn with me to Genesis chapter 24, beginning at verse 32. And as you settle into your seat on the Bible bus, let me share a few letters from our fellow passengers. You might say Through the Bible is still being used by the Holy Spirit to call hearts to Christ. First is a note from a teenager in Kenya. This program has helped me build a stronger foundation in my Christian journey. I like how spiritual topics are explained in a way even young people like me can understand. I feel guided to correct my life and grow closer to God. The teachings encourage me to read the Bible more and think deeply about my purpose and faith. I love that, don't you? And now listen to this letter from a listener in Zimbabwe. I was admitted to the hospital for a while, and I was excited to find that your programs were playing there. They became a daily boost, many times better than the

0: medicine the doctor prescribed. The Bible verses and prayers helped me feel close to God even while I was in pain. My relationship with Him was renewed and I felt peace. I was so thankful when they helped me find a place to listen to the program after I was discharged. Thank you for bringing hope into the hospital. I've carried that hope home with me. I love hearing how God is using this hospital ministry in the Shona language, don't you? And we'll try to share a few more of those stories soon. Now, our last note comes from Dan in Indonesia. God's word has renewed my life. Before I started listening, I struggled with questions about why life is so difficult, what God really wants from us, and how to live out my faith in everyday challenges. Through this program, I've discovered how complete, consistent, and clear God's teaching is. Every episode shows how the Bible fits together beautifully, all pointing to God's love and His plan of salvation through Jesus Christ. Complete, consistent, and clear. What a wonderful description of God's Word, don't you think? Well, if you'd like to hear from listeners like these and then pray for millions around the world, join our World Prayer Team in our app or at ttb.org. Now let's ask the Lord to bless our time together. Heavenly Father, would you open our hearts and minds as we hear your word so that we can understand and respond to your mercy and grace that is given to all who believe in your Son. In his name we pray. Amen. Open your Bible to Genesis 24 as we continue our journey through the Bible with Dr. J. Vernon McGee.
1: Now, we have seen in chapter 24 here that Abraham sent his servant back to his own country, the land of Haran, where he'd come from in Mesopotamia, in order that he might get a bride for Isaac. Now I think as we come today to verse 32, that we ought to make this statement that here is a marvelous picture of the relationship of Christ and the church, which, by the way, one of the figures of speech that's used is that the church is to become someday the bride of Christ. And this is the way the church is being won today. The Father and the Son have sent the Holy Spirit into the world. And the Spirit of God, like this servant, has come to talk about another, to take the things of Christ, show them unto us. Now this servant has gone to get a bride for Isaac. The Spirit of God is in the world to call out a bride for Christ. Now notice the marvelous dramatic effect that we have here. This is a wonderful and an exciting story. Now I'm reading verse 32. The man came into the house. He ungirded his camels, gave straw and provender for the camels, and water to wash his feet and the men's feet that were with him. And there was set meat before him to eat, but he said, I'll not eat until I have told mine errand. And he said, speak on. Now this servant of Abraham said, before I can eat, I want to tell you my mission. The Holy Spirit's come into the world to tell about another. And that's primary business as far as God is concerned. Now I know that there's other business that's very important. The business of our government. And of course, the news is great business today. And the great corporations, the great automobile companies, the airplane companies, all this is important, is great business. But if you want to really know why God is continuing to deal with this world, very frankly, he's not continuing to deal with it because of General Motors or because of the government in Washington, either Republican or Democrat, make no difference. That's not primary in heaven. And the stock market in Wall Street is of no great concern in heaven. The thing that's primary as far as God is concerned is to get the gospel out. The Spirit of God is here. Put this first. And this servant wouldn't eat. And now they tell him to speak on. He said, I'm Abraham's servant. And you notice his name is not given. The Lord Jesus said when the Holy Spirit comes, he'll not speak of himself, but he'll take the things of mine and show them unto you. And by the way, what is the name of the Holy Spirit? Has no name. He doesn't come to speak of himself. He's come to speak of Christ, of another. Now this servant is a servant of Abraham. Now notice verse 35, and the Lord hath blessed my master greatly, and he's become great. He hath given him flocks and herds and silver and gold and men servants and maid servants and camels and asses. He tells about the Father's house. And that is something the Spirit of God would have you know. When he comes, he'll convict the world of sin, righteousness, and judgment. Those are the three things that he talks to the lost world about, and that the judgment is upon a sinful earth and upon mankind, and men are lost today because they're sinners. I hear the thing said today, men are lost because they reject Christ. They are not lost because they reject Christ. They're lost because they're sinners. And whether they heard about him or not, they're lost sinners. That's our condition today. That's the condition of man. And the Holy Spirit's come to let us know that there is a Savior that has borne our judgment, and he's been made over to us righteousness. We have a standing in heaven. He's come to speak of another. And now will you notice, the Lord hath blessed my master greatly, and he has all these things. How wonderful. My father is rich today in cattle, goods. Cattle on 1,000 hills are his. How great our father is. Verse 36, and Sarah, my master's wife, bare a son to my master when she was old, and unto him hath he given all that he hath. And Lord Jesus, he's the inheritor. We are joint heirs with him today. He's come now to tell this family, I'm after a bride for my master's son, and he's going to inherit all things. Now will you notice, and my master made me swear, saying, thou shalt not take a wife to my son of the daughters of the Canaanites in whose land I dwell. And friends, he's calling out sinners, but they're sinners that are born again, not of corruptible seed, but of incorruptible, of the word of God that liveth and abideth forever. That's the ones he's calling out. Yes, sinners, but they've been made children of God. And if any man be in Christ, he's a new creation. He's not taking Canaanites. They have to be transformed. Now will you notice, but thou shalt go unto my father's house, to my kindred, take a wife unto my son. And I said unto my master, peradventure the woman will not follow me. And he said unto me, the Lord before whom I walk will send his angel with thee, and prosper thy way. Thou shalt take a wife for my son, of my kindred, my father's house. Then shalt thou be clear from this my oath when thou comest to my kindred. And if they give not thee one, thou shalt be clear from my oath. And I came this day unto the well, and I said, O Lord God of my master Abraham, if now thou do prosper my way which I go, behold, I stand by the well of water. It shall come to pass that when the virgin cometh forth to draw water, and I say to her, give me, I pray thee, a little water of thy pitcher to drink. And she say to me, both drink thou, and I will also draw for thy camels. Let the same be the woman whom the Lord hath appointed out for my master's son. And before I had done speaking in mine heart, behold, Rebekah came forth with her pitcher on her shoulder. And she went down under the well and drew water. And I said unto her, let me drink, I pray thee. And she made haste, let down her pitcher from her shoulder, and said, drink, and I'll give thy camels drink also. So I drank, and she made the camels drink also. And I asked her, and I said, whose daughter art thou? And she said, the daughter of Bethuel, Nahor's son, whom Milcah bare unto him. And I put the earring upon her face and the bracelets upon her hands. And I bowed down my head and worshipped the Lord and blessed the Lord God of my master Abraham, which had led me in the right way to take my master's brother's daughter unto his son. And now, if ye will deal kindly and truly with my master, tell me, and if not, tell me, that I may turn to the right or to the left. Now, Laban is the spokesman for this family. Will you listen to him? And Laban and Bethuel answered and said, the thing proceedeth from the Lord. We cannot speak unto thee bad or good. Behold, Rebekah's before thee, take her and go, and let her be thy master's son's wife, as the Lord has spoken. They said, as far as we're concerned, this is of the Lord, and you go ahead and take her. But now notice, it came to pass that when Abraham's servant heard their words, he worshipped the Lord, bowing himself to the earth. And the servant brought forth jewels of silver, jewels of gold and raiment, and gave them to Rebekah. He gave also to her brethren, to her mother, precious things. Now, this is the way the Spirit of God does. We have the earnest of the Spirit when we come to Christ, and being justified by faith, we have peace with God, and we have access, we have joy, we have a hope, and we have the Holy Spirit. These are the wonderful things that have been made over to the believer today. Now we're told here in verse 54, they did eat and drink, he and the men that were with him. And they tarried all night, and they rose up in the morning, and he said, send me away unto my master. And her brother and her mother said, let the damsel abide with us a few days, at least 10, after that she shall go. And the very next morning, this servant said, I want to be on my way. I tell you, this is big business for him. And the brother said, why? What's your hurry? Give us at least 10 days to tell her goodbye. But after all, we better talk this over with her. And he said unto them, hinder me not, seeing the Lord hath prospered my way. Send me away, that I may go to my master. And they said, we'll call the damsel and inquire at her mouth. Now we've come to this very important part of this that I think is quite wonderful. I'm reading verse 58 now. Don't miss this. And they called Rebekah and said unto her, wilt thou go with this man? And she said, I will go. Let's go back and look at this picture again. It's an oriental scene couched way back yonder in the beginning of time, at the dawn of humanity in a way, and yet man had been on this earth, I'm confident, thousands of years at this time. But as far as we're concerned, it's 4,000 years ago. And here is this family that they are entertaining a guest, a stranger, and they are entertaining him royally. They fed his camels, taking care of the servants. They set meat before him, a real feast, and he wanted to state his business. He did. And he told his strange business. He'd come to get a bride for his master's son, Isaac. And I can see this servant there as he brings out these gifts that he's giving to the family, gold and silver and trinkets. Abraham, you must remember, was a very rich man. Then he begins to tell about the master. And as he does, I see in that circle, that family circle, around that fire, out in the background, a very beautiful girl standing just beyond the others with those deep brown eyes. She's listening. And you can tell she's listening. And as she listens, why, she hears the servant tell about Abraham. Tells about how Isaac was born. Tells about his miraculous birth. Tells about his life. And then tells about the day that his father took him yonder on the top of Mount Moriah to offer him as a sacrifice. And how God spared him and would not take his life, and gave him back life to the father. And now how the father has sent him a servant to get a bride, that they don't want to get one back there among the Canaanites. They've got one that must be a like mind, one that has the same capacity for the living God, must be born again, you see, of the Word of God. And looking for a bride, she's listening all that time. And the transaction goes on. Now they turn to her. No one's paid much attention to her up to this point. But now all eyes turn to Rebekah. They said, Rebekah, what about it? Will you go with this man? And she doesn't hedge or fudge or beat around the bush or hesitate. She says, I will go. May I say to you, have you ever noticed the men that the Lord Jesus called when he was here on earth? They left their nets and followed him. Oh, I know they went back a couple of times, but there came a day when they broke loose from those nets. They never went back to them. They followed him. They went with him. He today is still calling the Holy Spirit, the one that's taken again the servant place. You see, the Father and the Spirit sent the Son into the world to die for the world. And now the Son said when he went back, he'd send the Holy Spirit, the Comforter. And he's come now into the world. And he's calling out a bride. And he's saying, will you go? Here is the one who died for you. He'll save you. You have to be redeemed first. You have to come as a sinner to him. Take your rightful position and accept him as Savior. And when you do, you'll be born again. You'll become a child of God, put into the church that's going to be presented to him someday as a bride. And now you're to be interested in him. The question is, will you go? Will you accept the invitation? Will you trust Christ as your Savior? Now, you don't beat around the bush about this. You either do or you don't do. I never shall forget that I was speaking in a certain place back east. In fact, the matter of it was in Texas. And I presented Christ, and I said, will you accept him? And I wasn't really through preaching. I never shall forget. There sat a young man. I could tell he was interested. He just got right up right there and then walked down. It had a tremendous effect upon the audience. He didn't have to be wishy-washy. There wasn't anything uncertain about him. My, love a clean-cut decision like that. That's the way he wants you, friends. That's the way he'll accept you. And the only way that he will accept you. Now, will you notice this? That doesn't end the story. They start out now, and they're going back to the promised land. And on the way back, will you notice? Verse 59, they sent away Rebekah, their sister, and her nurse, and Abraham's servant and his men. And they blessed Rebekah and said unto her, thou art our sister, be thou the mother of thousands of millions, and let thy seed possess the gate of those which hate them. That's been fulfilled, friends, already. We're not talking now about unfulfilled prophecy. This is fulfilled. And Rebekah arose and her damsels, and they rode upon the camels and followed the man, and the servant took Rebekah and went his way. And now, will you notice, they had a long trip back. We're not told anything about that trip, but it's not easy riding a camel. I rode one from the little village there outside of Cairo down to the pyramids. And friends, that's as far as I want to ride on a camel. They call them the ship of the desert. Well, it is as rough as any trip I've ever had in a boat. It was rough. And they're not easy to ride. Imagine riding on those camels across the desert. I can see that they've had a hard day across that hot desert. And of an evening, they stop at an oasis. And the campfire's built. And they have their evening meal. And they're sitting there before time to go to bed and have their sleep. And I hear Rebekah say to this servant, tell me about Isaac again. And the servant said, well, what do you want me to tell you? Tell me about the way he was born. Tell me about the way that his father offered him on the altar. Tell me the old, old story of Jesus and his love. And the servant said, well, I told that to you last night. He said, I know, but tell it again. Tell it again. And he tells it again. Never grows old. And so that night she has that sweet sleep, dreaming of the time when she'll meet this one. And then the next day they start out on the journey again, and the desert isn't quite as hot, and the camel isn't quite as rough, but it's a long ways. And so they continue. And finally they come in sight of the land of promise. They enter it, and now they come down to Lahairoi. And we read in verse 62, and Isaac came from the way of the well, Lahairoi, for he dwelt in the south country, way down in the pleasant country, you see, down at Hebron and Beersheba. And Isaac went out to meditate in the field at the eventide, and he lifted up his eyes and saw, and behold, the camels were coming. Now we're given a view of the coming of Christ that we do not have. So many are saying today, won't it be wonderful when the Lord comes and we'll be caught up with him? Well, there's another view, and that's to be with him when he comes. And most of the church has already gone through the doorway of death, and they'll be coming with him when he comes, and that the bodies might be raised and the spirit and the body joined together. Now, we read here that when he went out, they lifted up their eyes and they saw the camels were coming. Those that are alive are to be caught up with the dead, be caught up to meet the Lord in the air. And so those that have gone before in death, they're going to see him when he rises from the right hand of the Father. And then when he starts out to call his church and to meet his church yonder in the air. This is the picture, and what a glorious picture it is. And Rebekah lifted up her eyes, and when she saw Isaac, she lighted off the camel, for she had said unto the servant, what man is this that walketh in the field to meet us? And the servant said, it's my master. Therefore she took a veil and covered herself. And we'll have to be clothed with the righteousness of Christ, but he's been made over to us righteousness. He was delivered for our offenses, and he was raised for our justification. That is, that we might have a righteousness that would enable us to stand before God. And so she wants to know who he is, whom having not seen, we love. And I wonder today, when he does come, are we going to know him? Oh, I know there's a song, I shall know him, I shall know him by the print of the nails in his hands. And I think that's going to be the way that we're going to know him when he comes. This is the union of these two. What a glorious, beautiful, wonderful picture this is before us. Now we read in verse 66, and the servant told Isaac all things that he had done. The Holy Spirit will deliver us at the day of redemption. We've been sealed under the day of redemption. Believe me, this servant was going to get the bride to Isaac. And Isaac brought her into his mother Sarah's tent, and he took Rebekah, and she became his wife. Now notice, and he loved her. The Christ loved the church and gave himself for it. And Isaac was comforted after his mother's death. And this reveals to you that Christ gains a great deal in our salvation. Oh, he wants us. He longs for us. Oh, that you and I today might be faithful to him, my beloved.
0: Well, just as Isaac longed for his bride, Jesus longs for his. Will you be part of the bride of Christ? Will you trust Christ as your Savior even today? If you've been listening to this glorious picture and haven't received him, it's time. Find out more about his offer of everlasting life when you come to him in faith. 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Now that Isaac and Rebecca are married, what will their family life be like? What kind of parents will they be? Well, join us for the rest of the story. I'm Steve Schwetz, and let's keep walking with the Lord in the light of his word. I'll see you next time.

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2: I had been in Vietnam only 2 days when a grenade attack nearly killed me. If I had died, I would have gone to hell. Growing up, I had many chances to follow God's way, but I was always afraid of what others would think of me. I chose to smoke and drink with friends. I joined the Navy after graduating from high school. While I was stationed in Connecticut, I met Grace, and we fell in love. Then I received orders for rivercraft assault in Vietnam. Grace spent a week with me before I left for Saigon. A shipmate and I were walking down the street when someone tossed a grenade that severed a femoral artery, ripped into my left lung and carotid artery. An army medic saved my life. When I woke up in the ward, I thanked God for sparing my life. A doctor told me that 90% of wounds like mine don't make it. I spent nearly 2 years in rehabilitation. Grace and I married and had a son. Then I re-enlisted in the Navy and became a welding tech. We were based in San Diego next to a Christian who shared the gospel with us and took us to church. But once again, I was afraid to go forward and commit to Christ. Then I read a book that opened my eyes to deception, and I prayed to receive Christ as Savior. I spent 2 years in Guam studying the Bible under a godly chaplain and was never afraid to share Jesus with my shipmates after that. I'm Ray Young on my way to heaven. If the Son, therefore, shall make you free, you shall be free indeed.
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2: My husband Jake was a compulsive gambler. The son of Italian immigrants, he grew up on Chicago's South Side playing sports and poker. His parents tried to warn him about the dangers of gambling, but he was hooked on the excitement. He was only 15 when he borrowed from his dad the first time, $1,600 to pay the juice man. I didn't know all that when I began dating Jake. My parents were also Italian immigrants, but I led a sheltered life. I had no idea he was out gambling while his mother lay dying of cancer, even though the Army gave him a compassionate leave. After we were married and had children, Jake's addiction grew worse. We often had no money for groceries, rent, or shoes for the children. He borrowed money from everyone we knew and owed thousands of dollars. Threatening phone calls from strangers were a way of life. I thought about killing my husband and even

0: did win. Sure.
1: The marks of a Christian are self-control and self-discipline.
2: That can be tough, but Billy Graham reminds us that we have the perfect example to follow.
1: Jesus was tempted. 3 strong temptations the devil threw at him in the wilderness when he was hungry and tired and thirsty. And each time, Jesus threw it back in his face, but he didn't argue with the devil. He simply quoted Scripture. Satan can be defeated when you are filled with the Spirit of God, obeying God in the center of His will, and quoting Scripture. Are you willing to say no, no matter what the cost? Then say yes to the claims of Christ.
2: Want to learn more? 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
1: Adam Bischoff was riding his bicycle with a friend when he was swept into a flood channel which had been swollen to overflowing by rains. When the alarm was sounded, rescuers frantically tried to save the lad, who was holding onto a log screaming, "Help me! Help me!" As Adam was swept along by the current of the floodwaters over an 8-mile stretch of river, rescuers repeatedly tried to save the boy, some dangling from bridges, risking their own lives as they tried to snatch him from danger. A television camera crew captured rescuers throwing a flotation device that was within inches of his outstretched hands, only to be swept away by the current beyond his reach. In spite of the heroic attempts to save the lad, the rescuers failed. "The water was just racing, flying with lots of debris and logs and stuff," said Robert Yeager, who had photographed the boy's attempted rescue. "As I viewed the video of the teenager with his hands outstretched only inches away from help and safety, I couldn't help thinking, surely with the next throw of the flotation ring, he'll be saved, and the grim, frightened expression on his face will turn to rejoicing." But the efforts did not work. So close to being saved, only to be lost. What made this drama especially painful to watch was the fact that Adam was within inches of being rescued. Both the lad in the waters and those trying to save him were doing their utmost, but their best wasn't quite enough. There's a great deal of difference between failing because you tried and your best efforts were not enough, and failing because you didn't try hard enough. Far too often we give up too soon, and the result is failure. I'm thinking of a certain farmer who became discouraged trying to eke out a living on a rather desolate piece of land which he had farmed for years. Thinking that the land which had been in the family for many years would always be worthless, he sold his farm for a mere pittance, barely enough to pay his debts, and drove away from the old homestead. Within a year, however, from the time the old farmer grew discouraged and quit, oil was discovered which made the new owner a very wealthy man. There are times when just a bit more effort would make the difference between succeeding and failing. In the 1991 Middle East conflict known as Desert Storm, General Norman Schwarzkopf wanted 24 more hours to bottle up Iraq's elite Republican Guard, but the war ended, and the elite force of Saddam Hussein survived to fight again. Schwarzkopf wasn't the first to stop fighting too soon. Take your Bible and read the first chapter of the Old Testament book of Judges, and you will read of a sad litany of failure as the army of ancient Israel stopped fighting too soon or gave up too quickly, and for that failure they paid dearly. Yes, I realize there is a limit to what any human being can do. But I often wonder how much might be accomplished, how many kids of ours might be saved, what things which fail might have succeeded, if we put just a bit more effort, a bit more push into it. Friend, when you're tempted to give up, to quit, to turn back, to throw something away as worthless, ponder the outstretched hand of a lad only inches away from help. Think of the farmer who gave up only months before oil was discovered, and ask yourself, am I quitting too soon? With a little more effort, can I make it work? Making this personal, ask yourself, could I have done better today? Whatever your hands find to do, do it with all your might, says Ecclesiastes 9:10. For in the grave where you are going, there is no working or planning or knowledge or wisdom. Think about it.
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1: Ours was a broken home, so Dad gave me and my brother to our grandparents. I had badly crossed eyes. Grandma accused me of bad things that I didn't do then, but I would do someday. I was 14 when she died, and I was passed from one aunt to another. A friend and I ran away to New York City, where I got a job and used the money for an operation to uncross my eyes. But by then I was drinking. I lived with a man for 3 years until he got tired of my drunkenness, took me to Kansas City, and abandoned me. There I became a prostitute to keep myself in liquor. Then Frank came along and he bought my drinks for the next 3 years. He hitchhiked to Chicago while I stayed behind having hallucinations. When I ended up in the psychiatric ward, Frank came and took me to Chicago with him. The next 27 years were a succession of blackouts and living death from jail to the psychiatric ward. I even survived the collapse of a house. When I had had enough of that misery, I asked a social worker to send me some place where I couldn't go back on the streets. She sent me to Pacific Garden Mission, and there I heard the gospel. There I prayed to receive Christ as my Savior. The director of the women's division spent the whole night reading the Bible to me at my bedside. Jesus gave me peace and dignity and made me clean enough to spend eternity with Him. I'm Mary Howell. If the Son, therefore, shall make you free, you shall be free indeed.
0: If you would like to be free from the weight of sin by receiving Jesus Christ as Lord and Savior, or maybe you have questions about it, call 1-888-NEED-HIM right now. Free Indeed is a production of Pacific Garden Mission, 1458 South Canal Street, Chicago, Illinois, 60607. 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

0: Everyone has a sense of right and wrong, but as Billy Graham points out, we can still go in exactly the wrong direction.
1: Though animals may depend on their natural impulses, man must depend upon his reason and the revelation of God for his guidance. In no area of our lives are we so prone to error as in our judgment of things spiritual. Here, the first man, Adam, plunged into the abyss of error. He listened to Satan's familiar words, "Surely God hath not said," and he acted upon that which seemed to be. "There is a way that seemeth right unto a man, but the end thereof are the ways of death."
0: To follow God's way rather than the way that seems right to us means starting a personal relationship with Him through Jesus Christ. 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
1: Bear Washington, see fires. French long knife soldier camp in valley.
2: Yes, Chief Half King, I see them. There must be at least 50 French soldiers down there. Lieutenant Collins, to me, sir.
3: Yes, Colonel.
2: Spread the men along the slopes of the side of the valley. Half King's warriors on the other side. Be very quiet and await my command. We want to capture them without bloodshed if possible, so no shooting.
3: But, sir, what if the Frenchies start shooting?
2: Then we'll shoot back. Carry out your orders, Lieutenant.
3: Yes, sir.
1: There are many sentries down there, Washington. French, much afraid Seneca warriors.
2: We want to take the French alive, Half King. Control your braves. There will be no scalp taking.
1: Oh, Washington talk like old squaw. All right, Half King try. I go now.
4: Arrêtez! Qui est là? Arrêtez!
5: Collins, what's happened?
3: The Indians wouldn't wait for your signal, Colonel. They're attacking the French. What do you want us to do?
5: Charge the camp, man! We've got to capture the French before the Indians kill them all!
6: Hello, boys and girls. This is Uncle Dan.
7: And I'm Aunt Carol. Welcome, one and all.
6: Well, your story today certainly starts out with a tense moment, Aunt Carol.
7: Mm-hmm.
6: Those were certainly exciting times.
7: Exciting and dangerous times, Uncle Dan. I think it's probably lots more fun, as well as lots safer, to listen to a dramatized story than to actually live it.
6: True, Aunt Carol. But it just fires up my imagination. Well, I can almost smell the gunpowder and see the war paint.
7: Well, I hope all our listeners have as keen an imagination as you do, Uncle Dan, because I'm ready to begin Chapter 2 in my series called George Washington, the Uncommon Warrior. His Excellency, Governor of Virginia Dinwiddie, had sent young George Washington into the Ohio Territory to deliver the governor's demand that the French leave the territory. But the French refused. Angry, Dinwiddie now determined to drive them out. He sent Colonel Trent to build a strong fort in the triangle where the Ohio River began. But before the fort was half finished, the French attacked, driving the English away. Then the French finished the fort and occupied it with 1,000 soldiers. Colonel Washington, marching north with only 160 men, constructed a fort of his own, which he called Fort Necessity. Half King, a Seneca chief loyal to the British, led Washington to a hidden valley where a company of French infantry were camped. The attack began without warning.
3: Are caught between the Indians and us, Colonel. They're throwing down their guns and surrendering.
4: Capitule! Capitule!
5: The Indians are tomahawking and scalping the wounded. Half King, make your brave stop this massacre!
8: What are the casualties, Lieutenant Collins?
3: Just one of our men is dead. 10 Frenchmen were killed and about 20 wounded. We took 21 prisoners, but one soldier escaped into the woods.
8: He will warn the main force, and they will be on our necks before the week is out. Where's the French commander?
3: Captain Jumonville was shot by Half King. He said the captain was the man who killed his father.
9: Well, hello there, Horace. I thought I'd come up and give you a hand.
8: Christopher Guest. Good to see you, my friend. What news do you bring?
9: Governor Dinwiddie sends word that you will be joined by Captain McKay and 100 regulars. They're supposed to help build a military road up through the Alleghenies.
8: That is good news.
9: Don't be too sure, Horse. McKay is regular army, and he won't take kindly to a provincial officer giving him orders.
8: Captain McKay, you and your men have been with us for 3 days now, and none of you have lifted a finger to help build this road. I order you to detail some of your men to assist us, sir.
10: You don't seem to realize, Colonel Washington, that I am an officer in His Majesty's Royal Hussars, and as such, I do not take orders from colonial officers. My men are here to fight, sir, not work. Ugh.
3: Well, isn't he the uppity one, though? Will you put him in irons for insubordination, Colonel Washington?
8: No, I'll keep my peace for the time being. Let's get on with the work, but make sure you have Pickett stationed to guard against surprise attack, Mr. Gist. He's scouting in the forest, but we can't be too careful.
3: Right. Here's Mr. Gist now, sir, with a chief half-king.
9: Yeah. I got some bad news for you, Huss. The Frenchies are about 10 miles down the trail and marching this way fast.
8: How strong are the Gist?
9: Well, I reckon there's about 600 of them, with a half dozen good-sized pieces of artillery. And wouldn't you say that's about right, half-king?
11: That's right, Gist. What do you do, Washington?
8: I don't know. My men are worn out from building the road. We are outnumbered 3-1. I think the best thing to do is retreat to Fort Necessity.
12: What? You run away. Cowards! Seneca Braves no longer your brothers. We go!
7: Half King and his warriors melted into the woods, leaving Washington and his weary troops to march back down the road, newly chopped through the forest. They reached the hastily built stockade and set about strengthening their defenses, as best they could, for the attack that was sure to come.
13: This is the worst fortification I have ever seen. The French will have every advantage firing from the hills and from behind trees.
8: Captain McKay, it was the best we could do in the time we had. You said you were here to fight. You'd better get ready.
13: Fight? How can I? Our powder has turned to wet paste, and we are wallowing knee-deep in mud.
8: The attack has started, Lieutenant Collins. Have your men return the fire as best they can. Mr. Gist, what do you think our chances?
9: Not good, Hoss. We have little food and water, and our powder is wet. No, sir, our chances ain't good at all.
7: That evening, the French commandant sent terms of surrender to Washington. After some negotiation, the English were allowed to keep their guns as protection against Indians. Two Virginians were left as hostages until the captured French soldiers were returned. The next morning, the retreat back to Virginia began.
3: Colonel Washington, the men are getting tired. Will it be all right to call a break?
8: Yes, of course, Lieutenant. And will you ask Captain McKay to join me?
3: Yes, sir. All right, men, take five. Captain McKay, the Colonel wants you.
8: This is the first time we've had a chance to study the surrender papers we signed. Do you read French?
13: No. But I think Christopher Gist does. Mr. Gist, will you come here, sir?
9: I heard what you said. Yes, I know a bit of French. Let's see that paper. Well, looks like them Frenchies tricked you fellas into a mess of trouble. It says here that you confessed to the assassination of Captain Jumonville.
7: This had been a terrible experience for the young commander. He had lost men and supplies, and the surrender paper was a serious worry. But most of all was the knowledge that he'd failed. The French now controlled the Ohio Valley. What would Dinwiddie and the Burgesses think? 5 weeks later, Washington arrived in Williamsburg.
13: Colonel Washington, you have been summoned before this assembly to hear our appraisal of your report.
8: Governor, I have no
13: the
8: excuse.
13: The Burgesses and I agree that you behaved in a magnificent manner. You and your men are to be congratulated on a brave and dangerous mission. I am happy to inform you that your men will be paid one pistole each.
14: I say, let's have 3 rousing cheers for our young hero. Hip, hip,
15: hooray!
14: Hip, hip.
15: Hooray!
14: Hip, hip,
15: hooray!
8: Colonel Fairfax, may I have a word with you?
16: Of course, George. I'm very pleased that the Assembly gave you a vote of thanks. It was very well deserved. You are becoming the best-known young man in the colonies.
8: And perhaps the angriest. Dinwiddie has demoted me to the rank of captain to serve under Colonel Innes of the 187th Regulars. I will not stand for it, sir. I am a lieutenant colonel. If I cannot retain my rank, I shall resign my commission.
7: In November of 1754, Washington rode slowly back to Mount Vernon, letting his temper cool. He was now 23 years old, and it was time, he thought, to look to his future.
17: What a beautiful morning, George. Spring is lovely at Mount Vernon. You've done wonders here.
8: Thank you, William. It was good of your sister Anne to rent me the place. Mount Vernon has always felt like home to me.
17: And so it is. Anne's new husband had no interest in it. And if you weren't here, it would fall into ruin.
8: I don't get away much anymore. There's always so much to do. You're a Burgess, William. What is happening in Williamsburg? What are the French? Will the colonials force them out of the Ohio Valley?
17: The hostilities with the French continue. Our new king, George III, has sent General Braddock to Virginia with an army of redcoats to settle the question.
8: Ah, I saw the two war frigates that sailed up the Potomac and anchored at Alexandria. No matter. I am well out of it, William. I shall remain a farmer.
10: Governor Dinwiddie, I hear the wilderness is appalling. It's said that you've not even one good road leading over the hills to that French fort.
13: It is called Fort Duquesne, General Braddock. And this land is quite different from England, sir. Here we have mountains, not hills, and the forests are filled with wild Indians as well as the French.
10: Yes, yes, to be sure. Oh, I say, do you have someone with a bit of military knowledge who also knows the wilderness? I'll need a person of that sort to go with me on this campaign.
13: Well, I have one man, or at least I did have him. Young George Washington has just the experience that you need. But he has resigned his commission, and I doubt that he would agree to go.
10: No, we'll invite the young man to dinner. Let me have a go at him. I'll wager I can win him over.
8: There must be 2,000 soldiers drilling on the square. They look invincible.
10: Well, they are, young Washington. We are going to drive those Frenchmen from Fort Duquesne and back to Canada, where they belong. I want you to come with us.
8: I've given up my commission, General.
10: Oh, I know all about that, my boy, and I must say I don't blame you. Dastardly trick, that. But you'd come as a civilian member of my personal staff. The question of rank will never arise. Now, what do you say?
7: George said yes. He asked his younger brother, Jack, to oversee the plantation while he was gone. In May 1755, as Braddock's aide-de-camp, he rode out of Alexandria with the glittering British army. But right from the start, friction arose between the autocratic general and his buckskin-clad aide.
10: What do you call these blasted mountains? I don't think we'll ever get over them. I thought you said this was a road, young Washington.
8: I said it was a trail, General Braddock. If you wouldn't insist on leveling every molehill and bridging every tiny creek, we would go much faster. The mountains are called the Alleghenies, sir, and these are just hills compared to what is coming.
10: Now you young jackanapes, ride to the rear and check on the baggage train before I have you skinned alive.
8: Yes, sir.
18: Why do you allow the young scamp to talk to you that way, General?
10: Oh, I like his spirit, Major. When he thinks I'm wrong, he tells me about it. It's very refreshing. But the boy's been off his feed the last few days. I hope he doesn't get sick. We need him. Orderly, I sent you to fetch Mr. Washington. Now, where is he?
19: But Mr. Washington's in the hospital wagon, General Braddock.
10: What?
19: He's real sick, sir. I think he's going to die.
6: Well, Aunt Carol, things don't look so good for George right now.
20: Mm-mm.
6: But I'm not too worried, since I know he's got to survive to become President of the United States.
20: Oh, Uncle Dan, don't give the story away.
6: I'm not, Aunt Carol. I just think we need a bit of levity about now.
20: Levity? I thought I saw you looking over the latest issue of Clubhouse before the program started. Is this your way of letting me know you have a joke or riddle for me?
6: Oh, you guessed it, Aunt Carol.
20: Mm-hmm.
6: Now let's see if you can guess the answer. What did the grape do when it got stepped on?
20: When it got stepped on?
6: Uh-huh. Becky from Ohio sent this one in.
20: Well, I'm stumped. What did the grape do when it got stepped on?
6: It gave out a little whine.
20: Oh, that's a good one.
6: Do you think we have time for another one, Aunt Carol?
20: Sure, go ahead.
6: This one is from Monica. Knock, knock.
20: Who's there?
6: Oswald.
20: Oswald who?
6: Help, I swallowed my gum.
20: You swallowed your gum? Okay, now I have one for you.
6: Uh-oh, here it comes.
20: What do you call a cow that eats grass?
6: Let's see.
20: Come on, Uncle Dan.
6: A normal cow.
20: Well, maybe, but I think it's called a lawn mower.
6: Oh, you got me, Aunt Carol.
20: Boys and girls, if you'd like to read Clubhouse Magazine for yourself, just visit our website at yourstoryhour.org. That's yourstoryhour.org.
6: Not only will you be able to read all the jokes and riddles, but Clubhouse also has a lot of great stories, puzzles, crafts, recipes, poems, and much more. So check it out today.
20: If you have a joke or riddle you'd like to share, send it to Your Story Hour, Box 8, Niles, N-I-L-E-S, Michigan, 49120. Who knows? Your joke or riddle may be the one to stump Uncle Dan next time.
6: Or Aunt Carol. But right now it's time to get back to her story, George Washington. The Uncommon Warrior.
7: General Braddock, his aide-de-camp George Washington, and a contingent of British troops had set out to drive the French from Fort Duquesne. When they were just a few days away from their objective, George became ill. General Braddock went back to the hospital wagon to check on his young aide-de-camp.
0: Doctor, how's Mr. Washington? Is he as sick as I've been told? Will he live?
21: Yes, General Braddock, your young Virginian will live. He has the strength of an ox and a strong will. He's very weak, though.
0: Now, would it hurt if I talked with him?
21: I think it would do him a world of good, sir. I believe he is awake now. But don't stay too long, please.
22: Hello, General. I'm sorry I can't get up and stand at attention.
0: Ah, are you still disrespectful, even on your sickbed, you young rascal? Well, I'll forgive you this time, if you will promise to eat and get well soon.
22: We are within a few miles of the fort. Will the battle start soon?
0: As soon as we can get our big guns up this confounded trail and pointed in the right direction. Yes, it will be very soon now, my boy.
22: General, promise me you will let me know before you attack the fort. I don't want to miss the battle.
0: I promise to tell you in time, young Washington. And I promise you a good fight as well.
7: 1,200 English soldiers, sweltering in their heavy uniforms, trudged through the summer heat. On the 9th of July, 1755, the army reached the Monongahela River. Washington, still so weak from his typhoid-like fever that he had to pad his saddle with pillows, joined them for the crossing.
0: We forded the river without incident, thank God. Now, Fort Duquesne is only 9 miles away. Now, what say you, young Washington? Do you think we've surprised the Frenchies?
22: No, sir, I think not. They have known we are coming for days. The woods have been full of Indians watching our every move.
0: But our outriders and pickets have seen nothing.
22: Of course not, General. Sir, all along this stretch is a perfect place for an ambush.
0: What?
22: The trail is too narrow for maneuvering, and there's a thickly wooded slope on either side. Perhaps we should string the men out more.
0: No, nonsense. The French have been trained in the European style of warfare. They will fight face to face in the open.
7: George and General Braddock raced toward the shooting. When they reached the head of the column, the general couldn't believe his eyes. Heavy fire was coming from the woods on both sides of the trail. The British soldiers were massed together, their bright red coats making perfect targets. Officers tried to rally the men, but astride their horses, they were easy to hit. Most of them were either killed or wounded in the first few minutes of the ambush.
23: Get behind the trees and rocks, men! Fight like the Indians!
24: Oh, horse is shot. Let's find another one. There, one running loose.
23: Whoa! Easy, horse. That's it. I'm in the saddle, boy. It's all right.
7: Washington stayed in the thick of the battle. He had two horses shot from under him. Bullets whistled through his hat and slit his clothing, but he remained unharmed. General Braddock was not so lucky.
0: Cowards, stand and fight! Do not retreat! Fire and step back! Fire and step...
23: General, are you hit bad?
0: Bad enough, young Washington. Get me on a horse.
23: You're in no condition to ride. You, Sergeant, General Braddock has been shot. Get a detail and help me get him to the rear.
0: How goes the battle?
23: The battle is lost, sir. The army is in complete rout. The Virginians are acting as rear guard, but the Indians are already among the dead taking scalps.
0: What's to do, George?
23: All of the officers are down, General. I'm going to take command and organize an orderly retreat.
0: Yes, young Washington, do that.
7: That night, the remnant of the once proud army reached the Monongahela to find the provisions destroyed and Colonel Dunbar, second in command, gone. The jolting of the hospital wagon over the rough trail was too much for Braddock. Some 3 days later, he sent for Washington.
1: You wanted to talk to me, General?
0: Yes, my boy. Take the men to Fort Cumberland and send word to Dinwiddie. You're a good man, young Washington. If I had a son, I would have wanted him to be just like you.
1: Doctor, come quickly.
21: I'm afraid he's gone, Mr. Washington. Too bad. He was a brave soldier.
1: He was that, Doctor, and a good man as well.
7: General Braddock was buried in the middle of the trail, and the wagons were run over the grave to hide it from the Indians. Then Washington marched the army over the long trail to Fort Cumberland.
1: Come in. Sir, Sergeant Mitchell reporting. Sergeant, I want you to carry this message to Governor Dinwiddie in Williamsburg.
2: Very good, sir. May I say, Mr. Washington, without you, I don't know what would have become of us. You brought us to the Monongahela, and you found enough supplies left by that coward Colonel Dunbar to get us here. The men want to thank you, sir.
1: Thank you, Sergeant. Carry out your orders now.
7: Sergeant Mitchell delivered Washington's report to Dinwiddie several weeks later. Then he lost no time in finding a tavern on Duke of Gloucester Road, and soon he had an eager crowd gathered around to hear his news.
4: You say that Braddock is dead?
2: Yep, shot right through the lung.
4: I just can't believe them regulars was beat. Best soldiers I ever saw.
2: The redcoat ranks were packed solid. The French and Indians couldn't miss. And we Virginians, we got behind trees and we made out better. All the officers were shot except George Washington. He brought us out of there even though he was sick as a dog. He'll be lucky if he don't die, too. That Colonel Dunbar, he scurried off to Philly to save his skin.
7: Later that summer, Washington traveled back to Williamsburg, determined to remove himself from the military forever and return to Mount Vernon.
13: Well, young Washington, you've become quite a hero. Let us come to this office almost every day, praising your actions during the Braddock campaign. You handled yourself very well, Colonel Washington.
1: That is Mr. Washington, Governor Dinwiddie. I resigned my commission, remember? I am no longer in the militia.
13: Oh, tush, my dear young man.
1: When I was adjutant of the militia, I received trifling pay. I was demoted, scoffed at by regular officers, junior to myself, and I ruined my health in the bargain. I am going back home to be a farmer. I know what to expect there.
13: But you can't retire now.
1: Why not, pray?
13: The Indians have run wild since Braddock's defeat, and no settler is safe on the frontier. We need a man who has had experience with the Indians and who knows the territory to be commander of all Virginia troops. In short, we need you, George Washington.
7: In September, George became the commander-in-chief of the Virginia Army with the rank of full colonel. For the next 2 years, he fought a defensive war on a 400-mile front. The strain took its toll on the young commander. The old fever reappeared, rendering him seriously ill for 3 months. While he lay sick, Dinwiddie, to no one's regret, was recalled to England. His place was taken by Francis Fouquier, quite a different kind of man.
9: Ah, Colonel Washington, sorry to keep you waiting. You have been sick, I am told. Are you quite recovered?
1: I have been ill, Governor Fouquier, but I am well enough now.
9: We have not met before, but I have heard some marvelous things about you. The reason I asked you here is to tell you of some developments that might finally end this long war.
1: Any news of that kind will be welcome, sir.
9: And as you know better than anyone, the war has been going slowly in the north as well as here. But our new Prime Minister, William Pitt, has advised the King to send his best generals and a huge army to the colonies to settle this once and for all.
1: What will that mean for Virginia, Governor?
9: Well, General Forbes, with a full battalion of regulars, has arrived in Philadelphia. He will march against Fort Duquesne yet this year. He has asked for you to join his staff.
7: About this time, George Washington called again on a very wealthy and young widow in the Williamsburg area.
3: Yes, sir?
1: Please tell Mrs. Custis that George Washington is calling.
5: Why, George, it is you. I saw you ride up the drive from my sitting room window. Please come in. Now, what brings you to Six Chimneys?
1: You do. Now, don't stop me. I've practiced what I want to say. But I've forgotten every word.
5: George, I won't bite. Say what is in your mind.
1: All right. Martha, will you marry me?
5: Oh. Yes, I will. I will be honored to be your wife.
7: And then it was on to Pennsylvania and Winchester to join General Forbes. Forbes put his army to work building a military road, while Washington was assigned to act as advance scout with his company of Virginians. The summer dragged on as preparations were made to attack the French at Fort Duquesne. Fall arrived.
11: It's getting mighty cold, Colonel Washington.
1: You must expect cold weather in November, Lieutenant Collins.
11: And we're not far from Fort Duquesne. Funny we haven't seen any sign of pickets.
1: It is strange. Well, have the men douse the breakfast fires. Dawn is almost here. We must be on our way.
12: Colonel, there'll be smoke over the hill. Lots of smoke, sir.
1: Yes, I see it. Come on, Collins. Let's go take a look.
11: Fort Duquesne! It's burned. Burned to the ground. The French have gone.
7: The frontiers of Virginia were now safe, and the Ohio country was open to English settlers. In a few years, a new fort was built at the fork of the rivers, called

0: Well, Aunt Carol, I'm glad things ended on a happy note.
1: Mm-hmm.
0: And I'm very glad that this station makes it possible for everyone to hear our stories.
1: So if you're enjoying your story hour, won't you please call or write this station and thank the manager for airing us?
0: Station managers need to know which programs are popular. Those are the programs they keep on the air.
1: So call or write soon, won't you? Thanks.
0: Bye for now, everyone, and keep smiling.
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3: And Uncle Dan saying,
1: Goodbye, everyone. See you.

0: The Bible is also called God's Word. In God's Word, we find wisdom and help to guide us through life. Do you want to know what God is like? How He thinks, how He feels, what He wants from you and for you? Then remember to always listen carefully to His words. Think about them and hide them in your heart.
1: 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Your word is a lamp to

Hundreds and hundreds of years before the birth of Jesus, there lived in the land of Canaan, Jacob and his family of 12 sons. This is the story of Joseph, the 11th son. It is a strange story of hate and kindness, of jealous brothers and a forgiving hero. It is a story of victory of good over evil. And through this story, the figure of Joseph moves from tragedy to triumph, guided by the invisible hand of God. Jacob and his sons were shepherds, with great flocks of sheep and goats grazing over the hills and valleys about. Our story begins one hot afternoon when Joseph was about 17 years old. He was watching over one of his father's flocks in a rocky valley not far from his home.

0: Oh, hello, Joseph. How are you getting along?
1: All right, thanks.
0: I saw Father this morning. He asked me to give you this message.
1: Oh?
0: Father's expecting a merchant tonight. He wants us all to be home early this evening, so you'd better start rounding up your sheep when the sun gets low.
1: Right.
0: The merchant's going to spend the night. With luck, we'll hear some news from the great world, Assyria, maybe even Egypt.
1: Oh, I hope so.
0: Well, so long. I'd better get back to my own flock. See you tonight.
1: Bye. Prince! Arrow! A lamb! So you got stuck up there! Oh, I better get it down, poor little thing. Now, just lie still a moment. I'll climb right up, help you down. Oh, no. No! Oh!
2: Later, toward nightfall, when Joseph returned to his father's house, the sound of angry voices reached him as he approached.
3: Being sorry doesn't help.
0: I just didn't have time to ride over and tell Aaron.
3: All I can say is I ask you specially to ride over and tell him the merchant's going to be here tonight. Aaron's youngest daughter's going to get married, and he wanted to buy some cloth for her wedding dress. But you didn't have time to go and tell him.
1: Father!
3: Ah, here's Joseph. Well, my son, what is it?
1: Oh, I've got some bad news, Father. I lost one of your prize lambs.
3: Oh, one of my prize lambs?
1: Well, it strayed onto a rocky ledge, and as I started to climb up after it, it slipped and fell. Oh,
3: but you didn't get hurt.
1: Oh, no, Father.
3: Well, I'm thankful for that. And don't worry about the lamb. I'm sure you did the best you could.
4: The merchant just arrived, Jacob. I thought you'd like to greet him yourself.
3: Yes, thank you. I'll come at once. Oh, Joseph, you'd better come with me. There's something I want to show you.
0: Well, I like that. I merely forget to ride over to Aaron's place, and Father rants and raves for half an hour. Then Joseph loses one of his prize lambs, and Father hardly says a word.
5: Yeah, it's plain to see Father prefers him. Still, Joseph's a lot younger than we are.
0: Well, that's got nothing to do with it. I think that we...
5: Shh, quiet, they're coming.
3: Reuben, Dan, Judah, don't go away. We have an honored guest tonight. Ahab, the merchant. Sir, these are my sons.
6: Oh, good evening to you, friends.
7: Good evening, sir.
4: Supper will be ready in a few minutes.
3: Ah, good. I'm hungry, and I'm sure Ahab is, too. Oh, by the way, my dear, look at this cloth.
4: Well... It's very pretty and very unusual, too, and with so many colors all woven together.
3: Yes, isn't it? I thought it would make a fine coat for Joseph. A coat of many colors.
2: After supper, Joseph's brothers gathered together in the yard, sullen and angry.
0: I won't stand it any longer.
5: Wait a minute, not so loud.
0: I don't care if Father hears me or not. Joseph, Joseph, always Joseph. He gets the best of everything.
5: Well, this coat now that Father's going to make for him. A reward, no doubt, for losing that lamb.
0: Well, Joseph will have to be taught a lesson one of these days.
2: And so, because Jacob showed that he loved Joseph better than his other sons, they grew more and more jealous and looked for a way to get even with him.

I rise on the wings of the dawn, if I settle on the far side of the sea, even there your hand will guide me, your right hand will hold me fast.

0: This next Bible verse is a real challenge because it doesn't say do some things or even do most things, but do all things without complaining or arguing.
1: From Philippians 2, verse 14, do everything without complaining or arguing, so that you may become blameless and pure,

0: Marcus Julius Agrippa, Herodes II. My, what a name. And what a man to bear the name.
1: You want something, I can tell.
0: Not really. I have a suggestion to make, that's all.
1: Your suggestions are like commands. What is your command, my queen?
0: No, truly, just a suggestion. I thought it would be nice if we made a courtesy visit to the new governor, Festus.
1: If you will go with me, it is a good suggestion, your royal highness.
0: I'll go along, your royal majesty. But it will cost you.
1: How much?
0: It'll cost you 3 new gowns.
1: Well, that's not too high a price. We've been here a long time, Governor, and you've been a wonderful host.
0: Yes, we've had a marvelous time.
1: But we do think it's about time we went home.
2: It's been awfully nice having you, your majesties. I'm wondering about something, though.
1: Yes?
2: You are an expert on the beliefs and superstitions of the Israelites, I believe. I need advice.
1: Well, tell me about it. I'll see if I can't help you.
2: When I became governor, I found that Felix had left a certain man in prison. When I went to Jerusalem, the chief priests and elders of the Israelites told me about this prisoner, asking me to send him to them for trial. Now, this I could not do, as it is against Roman policy. So, the accusers came here. We tried the man in my judgment hall. I had been led to believe that the prisoner was a dangerous criminal and deserved the death sentence. Instead, it was a question of their own superstition over one named Jesus, which had died, but whom Paul, the prisoner, claimed had been resurrected from the dead.
1: Sounds interesting.
2: Quite, your majesty. I could find no wrong in the man, and could not find him guilty of the charges. To gain favor with the Israelites, however, I did suggest that Paul be taken to Jerusalem and tried before the Sanhedrin. But Paul refused.
1: Refused? A prisoner? Well, he has no choice.
2: He does. You see, he's a Roman citizen by birth, and he appealed to the emperor. So I am going to have to send him to Rome. However, I don't know what to write to the emperor. That is the legal advice I would like to have from you.
1: Roman citizen. An unusual case. Well, before I could give any advice, I would like to talk to the man. Ask him some questions.
2: I'd be happy if you would, your majesty.
0: May I be there, too?
1: I order you to be at the hearing.
0: Yes, your majesty. Will it be just we three?
1: No, if it meets with the governor's approval.
2: His majesty's wish is my command.
1: Where have I heard that before? Why not have some of the accusing Israelites present?
2: With His Majesty's permission, I shall use this occasion for an imposing display in honor of my royal visitors. The rich and principal men of the city, the chief captains, and all people of importance will be present. Then, with great pomp and blowing of trumpets, His Majesty's will enter. With the gleaming swords and armor of the officers and the rich robes of the guests, it will be a brilliant and unforgettable scene.
0: I like it.
1: So do I.
3: The guests arrived at the judgment hall. Great men, wealthy men, men of renown and importance, army officers with their armor and swords gleaming. It was a grand, imposing scene. The trumpets sounded, and the imperial couple entered, acknowledged the approval of the guests, and took their place in the seats of honor. Then Paul, chained to his soldier guard, was brought in. There was nothing about his appearance that would lead the world to pay him homage. Yet in this aged man, apparently without friends or wealth or position, and held a prisoner, all heaven was interested. Angels were his attendants. Had the glory of just one angel flashed forth, the pomp and pride of royalty would have paled to nothing.
0: He's older than I thought he'd be.
1: But he is no novice. He stands straight and erect, proudly. The pomp and wealth and power of those about him does not daunt his courage or rob him of self-control.
0: His face, his bearing, his courage and unfaltering spirit testify to the greatness of the man. No wonder the Israelite leaders fear and hate him. It's jealousy, pure and simple.
2: King Agrippa, and all who are here present, you see this man against whom all the Israelite people, both here and in Jerusalem, have brought complaints to me. They loudly proclaim that he should die. But I could not find that he had done anything worthy of death. And since he himself has made an appeal to the emperor, I shall have to send him to Rome to be tried. But I do not have anything definite about him to write to the emperor. So I have brought him here before you, and especially before you, King Agrippa, so that, after hearing his case, I may have something to write. For it seems unreasonable to me to send a prisoner to the emperor without clearly stating what the charges are against him.
3: At U-Turn Education, we believe spiritual growth should be accessible to everyone. 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
1: May 26th. Our reading today from the Old Testament is from the book of 2 Samuel, chapter 9, verse 1. We'll go through chapter 11, verse 27. And we'll learn here that kindness is the key theme. Kindness is a fruit of the Spirit and an evidence of love. David was practicing what is taught over in Ephesians chapter 4, verse 32. And this event illustrates God's kindness to us in Christ. Now, as part of the family of Saul, Mephibosheth had no claims on the kingdom, yet David treated him like one of his own sons. He did it for the sake of his dear friend Jonathan, in order to keep his covenant. God has saved us for the sake of his Son, a part of the eternal covenant of redemption. Mephibosheth did not need to fear. He was afraid, by the way. But he didn't need to fear because David would keep his word. The lame, crippled prince would have all his needs met and sit with the king every day. There was nothing to worry about in that light. In the light of Ephesians chapter 1 and 2, why should we worry? Henry Drummond wisely stated, "The greatest thing a man can do for his heavenly Father is to be kind to some of his other children." And as we move on into 2 Samuel chapter 10, we'll read more about David's kindness to Mephibosheth and the fact that it was accepted, but his gesture of kindness to Ahanan was rejected and led to the death of nearly 50,000 men. Hanan's counselors were suspicious of David and questioned his motives because they judged David on the basis of what they would have done. The king's servants are sometimes treated badly, but they need not fret. Their king has everything in control, and some things heal with time, as we shall see. God cares for his own. If you have put your faith in Christ, you may rest assured you are his own. God ordains the end. You know, whatever victory and battle that happens with us, it's ordained of the Lord. He also ordains the means to the end. Courageous men who do their job well, faith and works must always go together. And with that, let's begin reading in the Old Testament. May 26th, 2 Samuel chapter 9, verse 1, through chapter 11, verse 27. One day, David began wondering if anyone in Saul's family was still alive, for he had promised Jonathan that he would show kindness to them. He summoned a man named Ziba, who had been one of Saul's servants. "Are you Ziba?" the king asked. "Yes, sir, I am," Ziba replied. The king then asked him, "Is anyone still alive from Saul's family? If so, I want to show God's kindness to them in any way I can." Ziba replied, "Yes, one of Jonathan's sons is still alive, but he is crippled." "Where is he?" the king asked. "In Lodebar," Ziba told him, "at the home of Machir, son of Ammiel." So David sent for him and brought him from Machir's home. His name was Mephibosheth. He was Jonathan's son and Saul's grandson. When he came to David, he bowed low in great fear and said, "I am your servant." But David said, "Don't be afraid. I've asked you to come so that I can be kind to you. Because of my vow to your father Jonathan, I will give you all the land that once belonged to your grandfather Saul, and you may live here with me at the palace." Mephibosheth fell to the ground before the king. "Should the king show such kindness to a dead dog like me?" he exclaimed. Then the king summoned Saul's servant Ziba and said, "I have given your master's grandson everything that belonged to Saul and his family. You and your sons and servants are to farm the land for him to produce food for his family. But Mephibosheth will live here at the palace with me." Ziba, who had 15 sons and 20 servants, replied, "Yes, my lord, I will do all that you have commanded." And from that time on, Mephibosheth ate regularly with David, as though he were one of his own sons. Mephibosheth had a young son named Micah, and from then on,
2: All the members of Ziba's household were Mephibosheth's servants. And Mephibosheth, who was crippled in both feet, moved to Jerusalem to live at the palace. Sometime after this, King Nahash of the Ammonites died, and his son Hanun became king. David said, "I am going to show complete loyalty to Hanun because his father Nahash was always completely loyal to me." So David sent ambassadors to express sympathy to Hanun about his father's death. But when David's ambassadors arrived in the land of Ammon, Hanun's advisors said to their master, "Do you really think these men are coming here to honor your father? No, David has sent them to spy out the city so that they can come in and conquer it." So Hanun seized David's ambassadors and shaved off half of each man's beard, cut off their robes at the buttocks, and sent them back to David in shame. When David heard what had happened, he sent messengers to tell the men to stay at Jericho until their beards grew out, for they were very embarrassed by their appearance. Now the people of Ammon realized how seriously they had angered David, so they hired 20,000 Aramean mercenaries from the lands of Beth-Rehob and Zobah, 1,000 from the king of Maacah, and 12,000 from the land of Tob. When David heard about this, he sent Joab and the entire Israelite army to fight them. The Ammonite troops drew up their battle lines at the entrance of the city gates, while the Arameans from Zobah and Rehob and the men from Tob and Maacah positioned themselves to fight in the open fields. When Joab saw that he would have to fight on two fronts, he chose the best troops in his army. He placed them under his personal command and led them out to fight the Arameans in the fields. He left the rest of the army under the command of his brother Abishai, who was to attack the Ammonites. "If the Arameans are too strong for me, then come over and help me," Joab told his brother. "And if the Ammonites are too strong for you, I will come and help you." "Be courageous. Let us fight bravely to save our people and the cities of our God. May the Lord's will be done." When Joab and his troops attacked, the Arameans began to run away. And when the Ammonites saw the Arameans running, they ran from Abishai and retreated into the city. After the battle was over, Joab returned to Jerusalem. The Arameans now realized that they were no match for Israel. So when they regrouped, they were joined by additional Aramean troops summoned by Hadadezer from the other side of the Euphrates River. These troops arrived at Helam, under the command of Shobak, the commander of all Hadadezer's forces. When David heard what was happening, he mobilized all Israel, crossed the Jordan River, and led the army to Helam. The Arameans positioned themselves there in battle formation and then attacked David. But again, the Arameans fled from the Israelites. This time, David's forces killed 700 charioteers and 40,000 horsemen, including Shobak, the commander of their army. When Hadadezer and his Aramean allies realized they had been defeated by Israel, they surrendered to them and became their subjects. After that, the Arameans were afraid to help the Ammonites. The following spring, the time of year when kings go to war, David sent Joab and the Israelite army to destroy the Ammonites. In the process, they laid siege to the city of Rabbah, but David stayed behind in Jerusalem. Late one afternoon, David got out of bed after taking a nap and went for a stroll on the roof of the palace. As he looked out over the city, he noticed a woman of unusual beauty taking a bath. He sent someone to find out who she was, and he was told she is Bathsheba, the daughter of Eliam, and the wife of Uriah the Hittite. Then David sent for her, and when she came to the palace, he slept with her. She had just completed the purification rites after having her menstrual period. Then she returned home. Later, when Bathsheba discovered that she was pregnant, she sent a message to inform David. So David sent word to Joab, "Send me Uriah the Hittite." When Uriah arrived, David asked him how Joab and the army were getting along, and how the war was progressing. Then he told Uriah, "Go home and relax." David even sent a gift to Uriah after he had left the palace. But Uriah wouldn't go home. He stayed that night at the palace entrance with some of the king's other servants. When David heard what Uriah had done, he summoned him and asked, "What's the matter with you? Why didn't you go home last night after being away for so long?" Uriah replied, "The ark and the armies of Israel and Judah are living in tents, and Joab and his officers are camping in the open fields. How can I go home to wine and dine and sleep with my wife? I swear that I will never be guilty of acting like that." "Well, stay here tonight," David told him, "and tomorrow you may return to the army." So Uriah stayed in Jerusalem that day and the next. Then David invited him to dinner and got him drunk. But even then he couldn't get Uriah to go home to his wife. Again he slept at the palace entrance. So next morning, David wrote a letter to Joab and gave it to Uriah to deliver. The letter instructed Joab, "Station Uriah on the front lines, where the battle is fiercest. Then pull back so that he will be killed." So Joab assigned Uriah to a spot close to the city wall, where he knew the enemy's strongest men were fighting. And Uriah was killed, along with several other Israelite soldiers. Then Joab sent a battle report to David. He told his messenger, "Report all the news of the battle to the king." But he might get angry and ask, "Why did the troops go so close to the city? Didn't they know there would be shooting from the walls? Wasn't Gideon's son, Abimelech, killed at Thebez by a woman who threw a millstone down on him?" Then tell him, "Uriah the Hittite was killed too." So the messenger went to Jerusalem and gave a complete report to David. "The enemy came out against us," he said, "and as we chased them back to the city gates, the archers on the wall shot arrows at us. Some of your men were killed, including Uriah the Hittite." "Well, tell Joab not to be discouraged," David said. "The sword kills one as well as another. Fight harder next time and conquer the city." When Bathsheba heard that her husband was dead, she mourned for him. When the period of mourning was over, David sent for her and brought her to the palace, and she became one of his wives. Then she gave birth to a son. But the Lord was very displeased with what David had done. May 26th. And now we turn our attention to the New Testament. Today's reading takes place from the book of John, chapter 15, verses 1 through 27, where we'll learn about his life. A branch is good for only one thing, bearing fruit. It may be weak in itself, but it has a living relationship with the vine and can be productive. To abide in Christ means to be in communion with him so that our lives please him. We know that we're abiding when the Father prunes us, cutting away the good so that we can produce the best. We glorify God with fruit, more fruit, and much fruit. Abiding depends on obeying, you know, and obeying depends on loving. Love and joy go together and make it easy for us to obey his will. We should love him, love his will, and love one another. We enjoy the love of Christ and of the brethren, but we also must endure the hatred of the world for his name's sake. The more we're like Christ, the more the world system will oppose us. So depend on the Spirit's power, and you will be a faithful and fruitful Christian. Now with that, let's begin today's reading in the New Testament. May 26th, John chapter 15, verses 1 through 27. "I, Jesus, am the true vine, and my Father is the gardener. He cuts off every branch that doesn't produce fruit, and he prunes the branches that do bear fruit, so they will produce even more. You have already been pruned for greater fruitfulness by the message I have given you. Remain in me, and I will remain in you. For a branch cannot produce fruit if it is severed from the vine, and you cannot be fruitful apart from me. Yes, I am the vine. You are the branches. Those who remain in me and I in them will produce much fruit, for apart from me, you can do nothing. Anyone who parts from me is thrown away, like a useless branch and withers. Such branches are gathered into a pile to be burned. But if you stay joined to me and my words remain in you, you may ask any request you like, and it will be granted. My true disciples produce much fruit. This brings great glory to my Father. I have loved you even as the Father has loved me. Remain in my love. When you obey me, you remain in my love, just as I obey my Father and remain in his love. I have told you this so that you'll be filled with my joy. Yes, your joy will overflow. I command you to love each other in the same way that I love you. And here is how to measure it. The greatest love is shown when people lay down their lives for their friends. You are my friends if you obey me. I no longer call you servants, because a master doesn't confide in his servants. Now you are my friends, since I've told you everything the Father told me. You didn't choose me. I chose you. I appointed you to go and produce fruit that will last, so that the Father will give you whatever you ask for, using my name. I command you to love each other. When the world hates you, remember it hated me before it hated you. The world would love you if you belonged to it, but you don't. I chose you to come out of the world, and so it hates you. Do you remember what I told you? A servant is not greater than the master. Since they persecuted me, naturally they will persecute you. And if they had listened to me, they would listen to you. The people of the world will hate you because you belong to me, for they don't know God who sent me. They would not be guilty if I had not come and spoken to them. But now they have no excuse for their sin. Anyone who hates me hates my Father too. If I hadn't done such miraculous signs among them that no one else could do, they would not be counted guilty. But as it is, they saw all that I did and yet hated both of us, me and my Father. This has fulfilled what the Scripture said. They hated me without cause. But I will send you the Counselor, the Spirit of Truth. He will come to you from the Father and will tell you all about me. And you must also tell others about me because you have been with me from the beginning. Today we're reading Psalm 119, verses 49 through 64. And we'll see that the Word of God will bring comfort to your life if you will let it. The writer suffered affliction and persecution because of his faith, but the word gave him comfort and hope. When the days are difficult and the nights are long, remember God's promises and God's name, and he will comfort you. And if you're true to God's word, you'll have friends who are worth having. Solomon taught this same lesson in Proverbs. If you walk with the wicked, well, they will bind you. But if you walk with God's people, they'll help you to enjoy life and liberty. People who love the Word will be glad to see you and will turn to you and help you. Psalm 119, verses 49 through 64. Remember your promise to me, for it is my only hope. Your promise revives me. It comforts me in all my troubles. The proud hold me in utter contempt, but I do not turn away from your law. I meditate on your age-old laws. O Lord, they comfort me. I am furious with the wicked, those who reject your law. Your principles have been the music of my life throughout the years of my pilgrimage. I reflect at night on who you are, O Lord, and I obey your law because of this. This is my happy way of life, obeying your commandments. Lord, you are mine. I promise to obey your words. With all my heart, I want your blessings. Be merciful just as you promised. I pondered the direction of my life, and I turned to follow your statutes. I will hurry without lingering to obey your commands. Evil people try to drag me into sin, but I am firmly anchored to your law. At midnight, I rise to thank you for your just laws. Anyone who fears you is my friend. Anyone who obeys your commandments, O Lord, the earth is full of your unfailing love. Teach me your principles. Proverbs 16, verses 1 through 3. We can gather our thoughts, but the Lord gives the right answer. People may be pure in their own eyes, but the Lord examines their motives. Commit your work to the Lord, and then your plans will succeed.

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2: My husband Frank was always a kind man. Once when he was driving a furniture truck, he stopped for an old man shuffling along a deserted highway. He brought the man home for dinner, insisted he sleep in our guest room for the night, and then drove him to his destination the next day. A few years later, Frank became a bus driver in the Chicago suburbs and began drinking with the other drivers after work. When we moved to our new home, a pastor stopped by to invite us to church. I was so moved by the sermon, I had to think of jokes to keep from weeping. Frank went with me to an evangelistic service, but he seemed to be cynical about religion. Right after that, his bus was rear-ended by a car, and Frank's hand was so badly injured that he was off work for 6 weeks. We visited his sister on the farm, and she invited us to a tent revival where the person of Jesus was so clearly revealed that Frank came under conviction. The next day, while fishing, he fell on his knees at the riverbank and received Christ as Savior. I was troubled by the change in him and wondered what it meant for me. Then, listening to a Christian radio station, I heard a song, "Tell It to Jesus Alone," and that's what I did. I talked to Jesus, who calmed my heart. We were both born again. After that, Frank always kept a New Testament on the dashboard of the bus, and he sang gospel songs. When he retired, he continued to help others. I'm Annabelle Herron. What a difference the Lord made in our life. Because if the Son, therefore, shall make you free, you shall be free indeed.
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1: God, it is never wasted time to be in your presence. Because in your presence, you do things that no man can do. You change from the inside out. And Father, we can fix the outside. We can fix hair and nails. And we can fix our bodies. But only God can fix the heart. And so I'm believing today that all over this place, those that are watching live on our webcast around the world, around New York City, around the tri-state area, we pray, Lord God, that, Lord, your word begins to come and do great things. You promise that when your word is spoken, it will never return void. That means, Lord God, if we have the responsibility to speak your word, God, then something will happen. And then you promise, if we lift Jesus up, you will draw men to you. So God, we thank you for those two promises. Your word doesn't return void, and then you draw men as we lift you up. So God, when we leave this place today, when we turn off a podcast and turn off a webcast, they're not going to say how great the music was, how great church was, how great the people were. They're going to say how great God was. In Jesus' name, and everybody said, amen. You may be seated. All right, take something out to write. I want to share with you something today that could possibly be, for life, one of the most important messages that you're going to hear, not because it's me, but because of the concept that's there. I want to talk to you about this. I'm hurt, so what do I do now? I'm hurt, so what do I do now? I know the 1 o'clock is the practical Christian living service. Can I just tell you something? Everything in the gospel is practical Christian living. Let me just tell you that, because that's important for us to understand. C.S. Lewis said these words. He says, everyone thinks forgiveness is a lovely idea until you have to forgive someone. So let me talk to you about probably one of the most massive moments of forgiveness that I was reading recently. Last week, I shared something that Corey Ten Boom said when we talked about fear last week. Corey Ten Boom, for those that are visiting or for those that weren't here last week, has one of the most amazing stories. Her book, The Hiding Place, is probably considered in the last 50 to 60 years, probably one of the top 10 great Christian books. And it was really her journey, her story, on how they housed Jews running from the Nazis in Amsterdam. In the name of the book is called The Hiding Place, in a little makeshift closet in her room. And finally, the Nazis caught up with them, put her whole family in the Nazi concentration camps. Every one of them was exterminated except Corey. And she went on for 30 more years to begin to preach the gospel. But what was amazing is that if you think about this heinous crime that was done to the Jewish people, of 6 million Jews being exterminated by Nazi Germany, think of this. Think of the forgiveness load that you have to carry with that. Think of the amazing weight that brought to it. David Jeremiah's book recounted a story that Corey told. And Corey and her family, as I said, she was the only survivor of it. But she became a Christian started the journey during the concentration camps. And what happened was, for the next 30 years after the concentration camps, Corey began to preach the gospel all over the world about how God miraculously delivered her. Keep this in mind, what we said at the very beginning. Forgiveness is a lovely idea until you have to forgive yourself. And one day, Corey said, she was preaching in Munich, Germany, many years later, decades after the concentration camp. And at the church she was preaching, she saw a familiar face. The guard who mocked her and would put her in a shower almost every day to pretend he was going to exterminate her and was responsible for her sister Betsy's death, was sitting in the church while she was preaching. Now it's not so lovely of an idea, is it? She recognized the guard, but he didn't recognize her. After service, Corey said, the guard came up and said, Fraulein, I heard you mention Ravensbrück. I was a guard there, but since those days, I've become a Christian. I know that God forgives me, but would you forgive me? She said, I stood there paralyzed. This man is a monster. He's filled us with shame. He killed my family and he killed my sister. And how could she preach forgiveness when she's staring in the face of the one who needs to forgive and she can't forgive him? And she said that she sat there at that moment in that church service, and this was her prayer. Forgive me, Father, for the inability to forgive. Think of that for just a moment. Forgive me for the inability to forgive. And she said immediately something happened. This power of the Holy Spirit surged through her. She felt her hand go out, clasp his, and said to the man, you are forgiven. And she said that day, not only was the man set free, I was set free that day. Keep this in mind, Times Square Church. When you forgive, you're not changing the past, but you are changing your future. Let me say that one more time. When you forgive, you're not fixing the past. It happened. But what you're changing is the future of where you go. That's why the glory of Christianity, the way Christianity conquers its enemies is by forgiving its enemies. This is what the gospel is all about. And that's why it's so important to keep in mind. One man said it this way. It's always more rewarding to resolve a conflict than to dissolve a relationship. Let me say that again. I need to resolve and not dissolve because forgiveness is hard. The number one marriage counseling issue that I have faced and dealt with for 35 years in counseling has not been finances or intimacy. It has been people not knowing how to resolve a conflict. The number one thing, because these things begin to live on, not knowing how to resolve an issue. And all of a sudden, they don't know how to reconcile a broken relationship. And all of us, including me, have left the trail of body parts and broken hearts because we have done and said the wrong thing and have not known how to resolve that. And sometimes we come to church and we have left a whole trail throughout the week. Because we'd rather be right than reconcile. We would rather be seen as right than have the humility to fix a situation. They say that the hardest animal in the world to catch is called the ring-tailed monkey. And they said it's so difficult to catch, but not for the locals. They said what they realized was this. This very rare animal that doesn't appear in every zoo around the world, they said, has its love of these certain melon seeds. And what the locals do is they hollow out a tiny hole in a tree, just small enough for the monkey to stick its hands through, and they throw the seeds in there. When the monkey sticks his hand through the hole, he grabs the seeds but will not let go when its captors come up. And when he holds on to the seeds, all he needs to do is let go to slide his hands out, but he won't let go and holds on to those seeds until they capture him and put him in captivity. And we live in a culture that will not let go, but will hold on for something for years and even decades, and we find ourselves being brought into captivity. I sat in a funeral here in this state on Long Island and watched somebody pull out their monkey hands, pull out a letter that has been in their pocket for 40 years that they have been offended at someone. This letter was so old that there were creases on it and some of it was falling apart, and they wanted to show me what this one person said to them 40 years ago. And I wanted to go, let go of it. Monkey hands, just let go of it at that point. Seriously? You're gonna hold on to this thing for that long? And this is what we do. I want us to have a moment today that we are going to finally let go and see our future change today. See, being offended is a choice. Let me just say that again. Being offended is a choice. You don't have a choice of what people are going to do to you, but you do have a choice of whether you're going to be offended or not. See, forgiving others is really part of God's curriculum. It really is teaching us the value of how God has forgiven us. It's especially painful is when God uses the people we really don't like. Then forgiveness is tough. I can forgive my wife. I can forgive my kids. I just don't like forgiving people I don't like. Because that's what, you don't like people? No, I love them in Jesus' name. That's what we always say. I love you, brother. I love you, sister, which means I don't like you. See, what happens is, and that's when God begins to convict us and says, those are the ones I'm going to use in your life. See, this is what happens, is that we want to practice on the people that we care about, but God goes, you're not in charge of the fingers that I'm going to use to do the teaching. And this is where God wants us to understand. This is part of his curriculum. Can I just help you today? Count on people offending you. Count on a spouse, a pastor, an elder, a deacon, a choir member, a church member, a colleague, an associate, a firm partner, a dorm supervisor, a professor. When people interact, people do and say the wrong things. And what may be surprising is that it can happen right here in the church on Sunday. It can happen before service starts. It can happen during the service. It can happen that someone reached over and took juice and maybe spilled it on you. And maybe they took the cracker that you wanted today and felt that the Lord goes, that's your cracker. They're all the same. They're all the same crackers. Let me just help you with that. The hardest, though, is when the people that you do love and are closest to offend you. Jot this down. Hurt is proportional to intimacy. The closer you are to someone, the deeper it hurts. I've been on the streets of Detroit for 30 years ministering. I've had bottles thrown at me preaching on the streets. I've had bullets fly by me. I've been cursed at. I've been spit on. But that never bothered me. I wasn't offended. I didn't know the person. But man, just have my wife look at me the wrong way. Lord have mercy. All I need is for Cindy to go, and then all that's worse than a gunshot. That's worse than a bottle. Because hurt is proportional. Even David said that. David said this in Psalm 55:12. He said, if it was an enemy that reproached me and hurt me, I could handle that. But David said, but it is you, my friend, my companion, my familiar friend, who we had fellowship together, because hurt is proportional to intimacy. Man, I've been on both ends. I've been the offender and I have been offended. I have sat in a church. There have been moments that we took communion just like today, and I sat in a chair just like this waiting to take communion, and the Holy Spirit said, do not touch that until you stand up and go and ask forgiveness of that staff member. And I would look at the band and say, keep playing until I get this right. And I'd have to walk out and make things right, because it's so difficult sometimes when the Holy Spirit says, you not only have been offended, but you have been the offender at times. And I am telling you, I've said things in sermons. I have said things in speaking to people that God just had to convict me, that God has used people for me to watch out what I say. Because listen to me, folks, words matter today. Words really matter. And they carry weight. In fact, Solomon says in Proverbs 18, they have life and death in it. And even James chapter 3 reminds us that out of this mouth can come bitter water and sweet water out of the same source. And then he says to the church, that shouldn't be this way, my brethren. My brethren, he speaks to us. And that's why I realize how important this is and how important it is for my own life. But since we have and are going to be hurt, what are we supposed to do with that? Because any hurt, jot this down, that is not dealt with will turn into bitterness. Any hurt that is left to stay there over time will morph into bitterness. And that's usually what happens when you're dealing with a bitter person, is because they didn't take care of a hurtful situation. So I want to answer the question today with two thoughts that I want you to jot down, which is so important for your marriage, for your relationships, for your church life, for your business life, for your business partnership, for your roommate, whether you're going to NYU or Columbia, whether you're working with somebody and it's somebody in a cubicle next to you at your office. This is so important. If I'm hurt, what do I do? You have two choices, and I want you to write these two things down, and then we're going to begin to leave some space between them. You have two choices when you're hurt. Either you cover it or you confront it. Those are your two choices. You cover it or you confront it. And I'll explain both of those in just a moment. But always keep this in mind. This one overshadowing thought is so important. We base our forgiveness on what God has done for us, not what the other person has done to us. Let me say that one more time. Our forgiveness is based on what God has done for us, not what the other person has done to us. The Bible says, if we've been forgiven much, then we can love much. And if we don't understand forgiveness, that means we haven't been forgiven or understand the forgiveness that God has given to us. And this is so important. So I want to walk you through this today because this is literally life-changing. I'm not speaking from simply a sermon. I'm speaking of literally walking through things myself and realizing how important this is, from children to marriage to ministry, on how important this is. So let's go through this for a second. Number one, jot this down. I want to talk to you about covering an offense, because this is very biblical. One of the stories that just makes me laugh about people that just can't seem to be right with people is, I was reading the story of a man who was rescued after 20 years on a desert island. And as he was standing on the deck of the rescuing vessel, the captain said to him, he said, "I thought you were there. You were stranded alone there for 20 years. And he says, "I was." He says, "Then why are there three huts on the beach?" The man looked and he goes, "Well, that was where I lived." And he says, "That one is where I went to church." And he goes, "Then what's the third?" He says, "That's where I used to go to church." And so, isn't it amazing? You can't even get along with yourself that you're switching churches on a deserted desert island. Some of you are going to understand what we just said there in just a moment. And there are people that literally have so much internal turmoil that they're offended at everything. Offended. And let me just say this. To cover an offense is very biblical. It is. It's in the Bible. In fact, you don't have to address everything every time. You are offended, or I think it's a sign of maturity to cover and to let things go at times. There are some things I think God wants you to absorb, to show and extend mercy. Why? Because I think it builds a mercy account. Jesus said in Matthew chapter 5, verse 7, "Blessed are the merciful, for they shall receive mercy," which means my mercy account goes up as I extend more mercy to people around me. And there will come a day when you'll need to withdraw from the mercy account, and I want to have a full count of mercy that I have shown to people. See, one person said this: if God forgives us, then we must forgive others. Otherwise, we're setting ourselves up as a higher tribunal than God sets up. Let me say that again. If we are to forgive because God has forgiven us, but we won't forgive someone, then you've just set yourself up as a higher tribunal than God. Think how incredible that is when people are here and say, "I can't forgive them." Then if God, who forgives, says, "I am God of the universe. I have been offended by all of humanity, but you're here today and go, but I can't forgive." You have just now become, your judgment criteria has gone higher than God's. Think how sobering that even is. It's an honor to cover. Jot this down. Proverbs 19:11. A person's wisdom yields patience, and it's a glory to a person to overlook an offense. Every person should memorize that verse, Proverbs 19:11. It is a glory for someone to overlook an offense. A good memory is fine, but the ability to forget is the test of true greatness. The greatest people I know are not easily offended. They really aren't. I came across a word that I've heard so many times. I was reading a biography of Lincoln, and it says that one of the words that it said of him was he was magnanimous. And I'm going, man, I would hear that all the time. What does that mean? When I looked it up, I go, God, I want to be that way. It says you're so high-spirited and high-minded that little things don't offend you. Man, I want to be that way. There are some people, they're offended at everything. They'll walk into church because they didn't walk through this door during greeting time when Pastor David goes, "Hey, shake the, who's visiting today?" And you raise your hand and go, "Shake the hand next to you." You're going, "Well, they shook his hand, but they didn't shake my hand." And you're going like, really? Really? Because they didn't shake your hand, all of a sudden, now we're offended. I want to be magnanimous. How do you do that? Well, in order to cover an offense, this is important, get this verse down, you really have to go to the New Testament, and I want to read to you what the Apostle Peter said. 1 Peter 4:8, Peter said this, "Above all, keep fervent in your love for one another, because love covers a multitude of sins," which means if I can't cover, I must have lost some fervency. Let me say that again. If you find yourself offended, you're offended in the choir because someone is on the mic this Sunday and you thought it was your turn. This was my solo week. I had that anointing on me, but you got row three. Let me just tell you something. I must be touching something here today. I'll just tell you that right now. Let me just tell you something. No problems on row three, but listen. You know what that means? It means it's not the offense sometimes, it's we've lost the fervency. It means, you know what that word fervency means? It's a word which came to be stretched. It was a word that was used of a runner stretching to get across. It, when God was saying, I want you to be fervent, he says, I'm going to stretch you a little bit. I'm going to make this a little bit harder than just going like, I forgive you. But God at times wants to begin to strengthen. See, unless you're fervent, you can't cover those things. And that's the challenge. Love covers a multitude of sins when we have a fervency towards the brethren. So that means when we can't cover something, instead of looking at them, sometimes we have to look at our own hearts. And go, God, am I losing a flame? Am I losing a fire that's deep inside of me that you're wanting to deal with? Well, Pastor Tim, how do I, watch this, how do I cover and forgive someone that doesn't think they've done anything wrong to me? So, I was driving in New York, and I couldn't see cars coming on the street in Queens, so I pulled out a little bit, and all of a sudden, this guy comes to a screeching halt. Look at me. It was totally my fault. So immediately, I just went, I'm mouthing the words, sorry, I am so sorry. That man laid on his horns, on a horn, laid on that horn, and the more I said it, the more, and he was saying things to me that I don't think he was a Christian, and so words were coming out of his mouth, and then he told me that there was one way to Jesus, but not exactly, and the more I apologized, the more irate he became. I go, it's my fault. It's my, I'm sorry, I'm backing up, so sorry. And he, Jesus, one way to Jesus. And I'm just sitting there going, I'm so sorry. Now here's my question. How do you forgive someone like that? How do you cover? Because he wasn't in the mood to go like, hey, I'm a Christian. I know it was my fault. It was ungodly to pass by the stop sign. How do you deal with that? Jot this word down. It's really Calvary forgiveness. What's Calvary forgiveness? How does Jesus say, Father, forgive them? And nobody was asking for forgiveness. They were gambling and beating him and still was able to pronounce forgiveness. Because what God does, there are moments that I think you've got to go all Calvary on people and say, even if you don't think you deserve it, I've got to stand back and go, I forgive you regardless of what you think right now. And that's so important. Because what we think is, I can only forgive you if you think you've done something wrong. And that's the misnomer. I can only forgive you if you're repentant. I can only forgive you. Jesus is forgiving the people that are crucifying him and was still able to pronounce it. Nobody was down there going, forgive me, except the thief. And that's why this is so huge for us to understand how important this is. There has been one thing that I've shared all over the country that has so hit my heart with these numbers. How many remember this? When Jesus said these words, you are to forgive someone. Remember these numbers? 70 times. Okay. And that equals, it's so funny. Everyone's going like, we're going to church. This is not math class. Okay. 490, let me help you. I'm going like, I would have said that. Okay, 490 is what that means. Probably the greatest insight to that passage, when I was reading something by C.S. Lewis, he said this. He says, we think that's 490 offenses that I have got to commit, that David Hamm has 490 times to offend me. And you know what C.S. Lewis said? He said, I think we have a problem here. He says, because so many times it's so hard to forgive one offense. And he said this. He said, really what it is, it's many times one offense that you're forgiving 490 times. That, see, when you don't forgive, you will relive that situation. And there are moments that thing, how many knows that there's sometimes that thing will come right back up. And that's where you're going, I've got to go 490 on that offense. Because one time is not enough. There are some things that need a 490. How many know that to be true today? And that's the only way to cover something. The way you cover something is to go 490 on it. That's really the only way. Because there are moments that are going to provoke that. Bring a memory. You're going to hear something, say something. Someone's going to bring up, and it's going to provoke memory. And at those moments, I've got to go 490 on something going, I forgive that. I forgive that. I forgive that. Why do I forgive it? Because God has forgiven me. That's my motivation. I can go 490 because I've been forgiven of so much. So my first thing that I do when I'm hurt, I have the ability to cover something because God says I can. How do I cover it? When there is fervent love towards people, God said fervency is enough to cover it, even when they don't think they need the forgiveness for that situation. Let me give you a second thing, and this is important. Number two, it's really confronting something. We either cover it or we confront it. Cover and confront are both biblical. When Jesus said, where two or three are gathered in my name, there I am in the midst of it. Listen, he wasn't giving us a verse for bad attendance in the church. I've heard that verse used more at low attended prayer meetings and meetings than any other. It wasn't Jesus going, hey, listen, you're going to have some meetings. Not many people are going to show up. So I'm going to give you the right words to say. So when you have a prayer meeting and only there's 10 there, just say these words, where two or three are gathered, there I am in the midst. Nothing could be further from the truth. Because once again, context means everything. That is Matthew 18, and this is what's important. You know how that passage starts? It starts like this. If your brother sins, go to them. You're welcome. If your brother sins, go to them. And then he walks through the forgiveness grid on how to deal with it. And this is what Jesus said. He says this, if you make the effort to forgive someone, he said, and you have two or three witnesses and you come together to try to bring reconciliation, Jesus said, I see reconciliation as so powerful that I will show up at that reconciliation meeting to see brothers and sisters come back to Jesus. He said, you don't even have to have Greg, the music, or the choir. If you have a heart to reconcile, Jesus says, my presence will be in that situation. How incredible. Isn't that so much better than a low attendance verse? The offended, it says, has to go. The offended, Jesus says, if your brother sins against you, then go to them. Boy, that's hard. Because let me tell you what my tendency is. My tendency is to wait for them to come to me. Let me tell you one of the biggest battles that I've had in our marriage relationship is when I'm offended. I'm not a yeller. I'm not an angry person. I'm a pouter. I act like a lady. I'm just telling you that. I'm just telling you. Sorry, ladies. I'm just telling you. I do. So when I'm offended by Cindy, even my children, I sulk until they come and go, is there something wrong? No. Have I said something? No, nothing. And I started to realize, let me tell you how important this is. At one point, I had this revelation, and I told Cindy, I said, I need to apologize, because when I pout, watch this, I'm manipulating you. I'm making you do something that belongs. It's my responsibility to forgive it. So if you sit here on staff and someone offends you, is there something wrong? No. And all of a sudden, you're trying to set the thermostat by your, I'm going to say it. I am going to say it. Because I go back to Louisiana. Okay, this is how it goes. Because when people get offended, they want the thermostat of the room

twice. The first one was this, that when he talks about Satan attacking the church, he says, and the gates of hell shall not prevail against my church. He was speaking about satanic attack. And then the only other time he used the word church is in Matthew 18 in reconciling brothers and sisters. Man, there seems to be a correlation there that you can have. And it is almost as Jesus goes, when I'm dealing with the church, I want them to realize that the battle is going to come from without and the battles are going to come from within. And you have a chance. And the promise was this. Jesus says, I promise. Listen to this. This is huge. Jesus says, I promise that I'll make sure that the gates of hell will not prevail against the church. But you have to promise that when you have an offense, you will go and take care of it. I'll fix the outside, but you got to fix the inside is what you have to do here. This is important because this is where God really wants to help us. Augustine, the fourth century theologian, said it this way, Lord, deliver me from this lust of always trying to vindicate myself. Man, help me to realize when something's not right, I'm not going to be right, I'm going to reconcile. And that's where God began to help me. That a sign of maturity, listen, church, a sign of maturity is not waiting for someone to come to you, but a sign of maturity is going to them before they confront you. That's what maturity is. Maturity is not waiting and going, okay, you came to me, now I'll forgive you. No. Maturity is I catch it by the conviction of the Holy Spirit. Let me come and talk to you. You know what has helped our marriage more than anything is obviously the pouting wasn't working. Tell you that. But I'm going to tell you the second thing. The second thing is when you realize you've offended them even before they have a chance to come to you. That's what maturity is. Before Cindy or myself have to confront it, we go, I shouldn't have said that. Please forgive me. You know what blessed me? Just this week, my daughter and I were sitting together at a show, and while we were sitting there, she warned me at the very beginning. She says, do not talk to me, because I'll talk the whole show. If I'm not sleeping, I'll talk. Who's that? Why are they up there? What's going on? No, it can get bad because it's a bad show. So if I'm not sleeping, I'm asking questions the entire show. So literally, I went to my daughter, my 16-year-old daughter, and I said, hey, who's she? Shh. And this is what she did. Man, the show was phenomenal because of that. Then Anna looked at me and she goes, please forgive me. I shouldn't have done that. And I just wanted to lift my hands and go, thank you, Jesus. That's maturity. That's maturity. Instead of me going, Anna, I'm your father. You shouldn't say that. When I have a question, I expect it to be answered. It was her going, Dad, forgive. That's what maturity is. I want to help you. Is everybody still with me? Okay. Because I'm really going to help you on something. I want to tell you how an apology works. Can I help you on this? Because I don't think any of you know how to apologize. So let me help you. When there is an offense and I have to go, it goes like this. Okay, let me tell you what doesn't work. Sorry, that is cheap. Okay? Sorry means you never owned it. That's why one of the things that we have to say is, I am sorry. Because that means you own it. Not like, so if David offended me, I'm going like, when you should have said more things about me when you introduced me, because here's the list that I gave to you. And so if I go, David, you offended me. If David just goes, sorry, okay, that's cheap. And you didn't offend me. But I am sorry owns it. And let me tell you the other part. This is important. It's inserting what you did. I am sorry for saying this way. I'm sorry for being sharp. I'm sorry for being angry when you talk to me this way. I am, you know what that is? You're owning it and naming it for not only them, but you're naming it for you. And so many people just go, sorry, or this one. You ready for this? That one's cheap. This one's gross. I'm sorry that you were offended. You know what that basically means? That means this. That means I'm sorry you're such a baby. That's what that means. I'm sorry you were offended. Ugh. I own it. I'm sorry. Name it. Everybody still with me? Here's the closing. Would you forgive me? Ooh, that's weird.

It gets hard because forgiving is so much harder than apologizing. Because what we'll do with people, man, they didn't, I'm not sure if they meant it. That didn't seem sincere. They weren't crying. They weren't doing, okay, can I help you on when someone apologizes? I just want to make sure. Who made you the Holy Spirit that you've decided what the motive of some man's heart is? Did all of a sudden we've just got a fourth member of the Trinity that you can see the heart of somebody and go, they weren't sincere. Oh, so you can see hearts of people and decide if something is sincere and real. Stop it. You're not the Holy Spirit. So when you go, that wasn't sincere, stop that. What you're saying is, I'm having a hard time forgiving. That's why forgiveness is a lovely idea until you have to forgive. Apologizing is so much easier than forgiveness, because once you forgive, it's done. Get this down. Proverbs 17:10 says, he who repeats a matter separates intimate friends. Bam! Think how powerful that is. He who repeats a matter. See, because when you forgive something, it's not brought up when things begin to get hot in the house. Because when people get hysterical, they can get historical. But I have to tell you this. When Jesus forgives us, he says, Ephesians 4:32, he says, forgive one another as I have forgiven you. Which means when God forgives you, he never brings it up. And when you forgive someone, it's never brought up again. I own it and sorry for take responsibility. Please forgive me. Closes the deal. That means when you forgive, you can't bring it up again. Well, what happens when I think about it? 490. And just keep going, just every time you're going, oh, I want to bring 490, 490, 490, 490, 490, 490, 490. I can't forgive. I can forgive Pastor Tim, but I can't forget is only another way of saying I will not forgive. Forgiveness is that canceled note, torn in two, burned up, so that it never can show up again. That's what it is. He who repeats a matter separates intimate friends. What do I do, Pastor Tim, when I'm hurt? One, we cover it. That's according to the Bible. Why come if I can't cover it? First, examine yourself. Do I have fervency towards the brethren? Be fervent in your love for one another, because love covers a multitude of sins. Because so much can happen inside here. And Jesus says this, I'll take care of the gates of hell outside. You got to take care of the relationships inside. That's why when Pastor David talks about a marriage conference coming up, oh my goodness, you need to be there. Because you know what I found out about marriages is when you don't, let me tell you what that conference is. Listen to me close. That conference is an oil change so you don't have to do an engine overhaul. And there are people that keep ignoring the engine. I'd much rather pay $40 for an oil change than $4,000 to get a whole new engine in that vehicle. That's why you show up to that. Or if you can't cover it, then you confront it. I don't pout. I don't wait for you to come to me, but I go to you and I try to bring reconciliation to the situation. I apologize. I apologize for the situation. Maturity means I notice it before you notice it. I catch it. You know, my friend R.T. Kendall said it this way. He says, you know what repentance is? Repentance and maturity is when you can kind of begin to make the gap between your sin and your apology shorter and shorter and shorter. Instead of waiting years, instead of waiting months, instead of waiting weeks, it's now minutes and seconds. Ah, I shouldn't have said that. Oh, please forgive me for saying this. I should have been more sensitive. And what I'm doing is I'm beginning to bring healing inside. The last thing I want is for the world to come into this church. Listen, for the world to come into this church and see that we can't even get along here with one another. My goodness. I don't want to sit there and go, I don't want anyone to ever say, man, it's just like my job inside the church. I don't want anyone to ever say that. I don't want anyone to ever walk into a place
and feel the thermostat go down because that person hasn't dealt with something. They haven't stepped up and go, please forgive me, or this offended me. And you know what I tell my wife? I want to just say something. When someone comes to me and says, that offended me, let me tell you how you can ruin reconciliation. You can ruin reconciliation with an excuse. When somebody has come to me, and I told this to my wife, I said, every time you come to me, I will never explain and go, well, you shouldn't have done that. Well, this shouldn't have been. Well, I'll just go, if it's important to you, it's important to me, please forgive me. Instead of creating an excuse, well, I was just so busy. Well, I wasn't paying attention. Well, it was just a difficult day. No, we offended somebody. Let's just speak to it. Please forgive me. Instead of excusing yourself, please forgive me. And you know what happens? If you could learn just to not explain, but to apologize, I'm telling you, there is so much more peace in life, the church, your family, and your home, because you're not talking about things that took place 3 weeks ago, 3 months ago, and 3 years ago. Remember that time you left the toilet seat up? When was that? 1978. For real? For real? Nothing is worse than walking into someone's house and an apology is needed and you continue on like everything is okay. And that's, for some, it's happening right now. As the musicians come, listen to me. Because there's one relationship that you have to deal with and it starts with an apology. And that's your relationship with God. Listen to what John said in 1 John 1:7. He says, if you walk in the light as he is in the light, you will have fellowship with one another. What he was saying was, when this is right, this can be right. But this never seems to be right if this isn't right. Listen. Because just to come to church, maybe I should ask you this way. Because some of you thought that just showing up at God's house, the church, that everything's cool, everything's okay. But God, the Bible says, was offended by our sin. I have friends and family that sometimes that it's difficult for them to apologize. So you know what the people will do? They'll try to do more good stuff for you. How many have ever seen? No, don't raise your hand. Because then you go... No hand raising today. And I've watched people, to avoid an apology, they'll do more good stuff to kind of try to fix the atmosphere of the room. When you don't need more good stuff, you need to begin to make things right with the person. And so many times that's what we do with our journey with God. The Bible says God was offended at our sin. There's a sin, there's a note that needs to be taken care of called sin in every one of us, every single one of us. And so where does our journey with God start? Where does your journey with God start? Some people go, well, it started when I got christened. That's good, but that doesn't fix the offense. Well, I was christened as a baby. That's good. I was water baptized when I was a teen. That's great. I was confirmed in the church. Great. I had my first communion. Those are all good things, but you still have an apology to make. I'm trying to be a good person. Great, keep being a good person. But that doesn't fix the relationship with God. The relationship with God is fixed when we start with the apology, when we start with, God, I'm a sinner. Please forgive me of my sins. It starts there. It starts to come into God's house and just say, I'm going to do a whole bunch of good stuff, but never deal with the sin issue. Is one of the most dangerous things and one of the most religious things we can ever do. Because coming to church doesn't make us right with God. Coming to church doesn't make us a Christian. These are just normal, these are just the seats that were in the theater when we bought the theater. These aren't magic seats. You don't sit there going, where did they get this material? Is this material from Israel? No. Well, I was baptized. Is that water from the Jordan? No. It's good old New York water. That's all that is in there. None of it is. Because just doing baptize,
coming to church, sitting in a chair, doesn't fix that relationship. An apology, forgive, begins to deal with that relationship. And here's the promise. You ready for this? It doesn't matter what you did last night, if you were up all night, if it was just crazy last night. Here's the promise. Jesus said, anyone who comes to me, I will never cast them aside and say, that's too much sin. Jesus says, I will forgive you. How amazing is that? Well, Pastor Tim, how does that happen? How do I begin to start that? Jesus said this, unless a man or woman, John 3:3, John 3:5, unless a man or woman is born again, they will never enter into the kingdom of heaven. He didn't say be a TSC-er. You can sit there and go, well, I'm a Catholic, I'm a Protestant, I'm Jewish. Jesus never said that. Listen to me close. TSC people don't go to heaven. Born again people go to heaven. That's what the Bible says. Jesus said that. So you coming here, listen, man, we're all a work in progress. All of us are. I still find myself pouting at times. I'm a work in progress. I told you last week, I've been in ministry for 35 years and I'm afraid of stuff. Man, we're all a work in progress. But I do know this, is that, man, God loves me not for being perfect. God loves me not because I've gotten all my life together. Here's the amazing thing. No matter where you are today, I don't care if you're a CEO. I don't care if you work on Wall Street. I don't care where you live. I don't care on any of that. We all have an apology to make to God and to make things right. Every single one of us. How does that happen, Pastor Tim? How do I become born again? It's as simple as this. It's as simple as ABC. Explain that, Pastor Tim. A, here comes the apology. Here comes the naming it. Admit that I'm a sinner. I'm a sinner. Well, how does that go, Pastor Tim? It means that when I was born, that there was sin inside of me that wasn't fixed when I got older. When I got older, it just came out different ways. Some of you who go like, man, how can I be born into sin? People who say that never had children. How many parents know what I'm talking about? Seriously, did you have to teach your child to lie? Did you have to teach him to be selfish? No, you didn't. None of you went like, here's what I want you to say. You said, mama, dada, now say mine. Say no. No, it's in us. Share this. No. Mine. Did you take that cookie? No. It's a sin nature in us. Here's the part that I want you to understand. We can't fix that. There's not a priest, a pastor, a program, or a promise you can make to fix you on the inside. But that's where the B part comes in. B, believe that Jesus died in my place. This is where God made an apology and said, if you come to me, my son died in your place. And he was the one that instead of you dying for your sin, I'm going to let him die for your sin. Because when Jesus went through all of that for us, listen real close. When God sent his son to die on the cross, do you think God sent his son to die for us so you can sit in church for 2 hours every single Sunday? Do you think that was the whole purpose of him dying for you? Going like, phew, they're finally in church for 2 hours. Do whatever you want, but as long as you're sitting in that chair. That's not what he did. Man, this is a lifestyle. This is a relationship. This is what he's called us to do. He didn't die on the cross so you can come to church. He died on the cross so he can live inside your heart today. That's why he died on the cross. And finally, it's C, confess him as Lord, saying you're the boss now. When I'm in charge of my life, I find myself making just decisions that hurt people and hurt me. But you're in charge now, God. You're in charge of my life. I want you to be in charge. I want to pray a prayer with you that when Jesus died on the cross for me, this is the apology prayer. You know what it is? Because some of you are asking this question. We were talking about this on Wednesday at staff. When Jesus died on the cross for the entire humanity, doesn't that mean we're all forgiven, everything? No, this is what he's saying. I forgive all of you. I just want you to RSVP me.
I want you to send an RSVP that says, I receive your forgiveness. I'm a sinner. I receive your forgiveness. Today, you can know that if you were to die today, you are going to live forever with God today. You can know that today. Because if I was to ask you, how do you know you're going to heaven? Well, I'm a good person. I went to church. I was baptized. That's never what Jesus said. You must be born again. I want you to bow your head because I want to pray a born again prayer with you right now. I want you, some of you are sitting here, you're watching on our webcast in the annex, in this balcony, on this floor. And the first apology that needs to come is to God himself. Is to say, God, you know what? I thought just showing up was enough. That's like me showing up in a relationship and never dealing with the conflict that was there. The conflict was dealt with at the cross. Now we're going to begin to say, God, thank you for sending your son. I want to receive that forgiveness today. And he promises, regardless of who you are, where you are, he promises to forgive us and change us from the inside out. Do you understand, Pastor Tim, how messed up I am? You don't have to be perfect. You just have to be honest. You don't have to get all cleaned up and then come to church. God says, I just want you to be honest. And God says, no matter what you've done, no matter where you are, no matter what sin is there, we're all sinners, but today is going to be the day of forgiveness. This is the first day of your life, of the greatest journey you could ever experience. Today, you can be born again. And as sure as you have a birthday, I want you to have a second birthday or the born again date. Because everyone here, I know I was born on December 22nd, 1963. And I know that I was born again. But today, some of you don't know that. Some of you don't know that what your second birth or your born again date is. Today could be that day. How does it happen, Pastor Tim? I just want to pray a prayer, a born again prayer. But if you're here today and say, Pastor Tim, man, I'm in this house. I'm in God's house today. But man, I have never made that decision and prayed that prayer to say, God, come in and change me from the inside out. Please forgive me of my sin. And if you're here today, balcony, annex, main floor, every head bowed, every eye closed, and you're here today and say, Pastor Tim, when you pray that born again prayer, I want to be included in that prayer. Times Square, look at me. This is a message like this is so important. It allows us to begin to make sure when these brand new coming into the faith, moving closer, all these balcony people are coming down, moving closer, come on, moving closer. When we begin to join together on a day like this, let me tell you something. The reason why a message like this is important is when these new family members come in and going, I want to be born again. I want them to come to a place that they're going to know this. The gates of hell won't prevail against this. And when we have offenses, we deal with our stuff here. Some people always go to me and go, I want to go back to the early church. They had problems in the early church. Man, people getting killed during the offering. That doesn't mean they were perfect, but they dealt with stuff. They dealt with things. Widows being overlooked, people lying with the offering. That's okay. We're human. We all got problems. Let me just tell you this. Those at this altar, look at me for a second. One is I'm so excited that you're here today making this decision. That's number one. Can I tell you the second thing is this? Here's our promise. This is not a perfect church, but he is a perfect savior. We're not inviting you to fall in love with us. We're inviting you to fall in love with him today. Because if you fall in love with us, we're going to disappoint you. And then you're going to have to either cover it or confront it. But today is a special day. Today is a day that you're going to be born again. You're not going to be all alone. We're all going to pray this prayer together. Come on, let's close our eyes. Let's pray this together. Say these words with me. Say, Dear Lord Jesus, I believe you're the Son of God. I believe that on the cross, you took my sin, my shame, and my guilt, and you died for it. You faced hell for me, so I wouldn't have to go. You rose from the dead to give me a place in heaven, a purpose on earth, and a relationship with your Father. Today, Lord Jesus, I turn from my sin to be born again. Come on, say this with me. God is my Father. Jesus is my Savior. The Holy Spirit is my helper. And heaven is my home.
in Jesus' name. And every

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2: You wouldn't have wanted to meet me during my dark years. Long hair, unshaven, sadistic. How did I get that way? With parents who moved us to a nice suburb so we could have the good life. Mom even took us to Sunday school and church where she sang in the choir. Then we moved to the country and gave up church. A neighbor took us kids to worship services until I was in junior high. Then Dad wanted me to caddy for him on Sunday while he played golf. My personality changed dramatically as my idols became Hitler and other modern-day murderers. I kept a swastika in my room and deliberately smoked at school, which was forbidden. When the principal ordered me to get rid of my collection of bizarre pictures and hate symbols, I switched my allegiance to drugs and rock musicians. After high school, I worked some and rebelled plenty. Took a bath now and then. My friends and I would get high and talk philosophy. I read the Bible because of the cool descriptions about God's wrath in the Old Testament. Then I started reading the New Testament and reveled in the words of Jesus as he railed against the hypocrites. The crucifixion, however, ended my obsession with brutality. I saw that Jesus had suffered and died for me. Long hair and all, I went back to church, and those people were not offended. God's love, demonstrated by those saints, drew me to the altar where I received Christ as Savior. God cleaned me up spiritually and physically so I could tell others about his salvation. I'm Gary Bergdorf, urging you to put your trust in the Lord. If the Son, therefore, shall make you free, ye shall be free indeed.
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0: Out of Zion will go forth the law and the word of the Lord from Jerusalem in these last days.
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4: Because I joined a church when I was 11 years old, I was convinced that I was a Christian. After all, if I was in good standing with the church, surely I must be in good standing with God. But I learned to drink in high school and kept right on drinking into college, which I left at age 23 because I was broke. Jobs are hard to find in 1933, and I got depressed. So I went to the library where I found a book titled For Sinners Only. The book claimed that God had a plan for my life and he would provide, which intrigued me so much that I went to a meeting announced in the paper. At the meeting, people sat on a platform and gave testimonies, things that amazed me. I had to know more about this, so I went to a second meeting where a blind man described how even in his blindness, he could see God's hand in his life. Afterward, he told me God had a plan for my life. Having been a church member since I was 11, I was offended when he told me I needed Jesus Christ in my life, but he was right. He could see better than I could. I went home that night and prayed, telling God I had made a mess of my life, and if he had a plan, I wanted it. Peace swept over me, and I slept soundly. But I had vowed to tell no one. They wouldn't get me up on a platform giving a testimony. For 3 days, I told no one what had happened to me. Then I went to another meeting, where the blind man knew immediately I had changed. So I stood up and told everyone how Jesus had come into my heart and life, and I'm still telling others. I'm Joe Mason, and I hope you listen to me. If the Son, therefore, shall make you free, you shall be free indeed.
3: If you would like to be free from the weight of sin by receiving Jesus Christ as Lord and Savior, or maybe you have questions about it, call 1-888-NEED-HIM right now. 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

0: That's Skylar Darrington. She's a survivor of the July 4th flood that hit Camp Mystic in Kerr County, Texas. She wrote the words to that song and set it to the tune Hallelujah, all to share about her experience and how God loves us even when disaster strikes. Though Billy Graham wasn't known for his singing voice, he did have a song in his heart. Here's why.
1: It is only in Christ that the soul finds rest, joy, and music. The real victorious Christian has something to sing about, even in the most depressing circumstances, because Christ gives us a song in our heart. Jesus Christ can put a song in your heart. Jesus has grace sufficient for every need that you might have.
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0: With SRN News, I'm Bob Agnew in Washington. Secretary of State Marco Rubio says details are still being worked out to try and end the war with Iran.
1: Speaking from India, Rubio says the sides are working on an outline.
2: Suffice it to say that some progress has been made, significant progress, although not final progress has been made.
1: Regional officials say the deal would gradually reopen the Strait of Hormuz and see the U.S. blockade of Iranian ports end. Iran would give up its stockpile of highly enriched uranium. At Arlington National Cemetery, President Trump mentioned those who were killed fighting Iran.
3: We lost 13 wonderful souls, wonderful special people.
1: The president said there could be no 4th of July without America's armed forces, and there could be no Independence Day without Memorial Day. Ed Donahue, Washington.
0: Memorial Day gave veterans a chance to weigh in on President Trump's actions against Iran at an event in Georgia. U.S. Army veteran and retired military intelligence officer Joe Bowler said he believes that President Trump is doing the right thing by destroying Iran's nuclear capacity.
4: At the present time, I believe our country is doing the right thing to rid itself and other countries of an evil that presents itself.
0: Iran has denounced U.S. strikes in southern Iran as a sign of what it calls bad faith and unreliability. The U.S. military described those as defensive, targeting missile launch sites. The administration preparing for a big sports event ahead of the president's birthday in June. We get more details in this report from correspondent Laura Winters.
5: Large cranes can be seen on the south lawn of the White House as crews busy constructing the stage and lighting for the UFC fighting ring. The temporary octagon being set up for the UFC Freedom 250 event. It will take place on Sunday night, June 14th, which coincides with Flag Day and President Trump's 80th birthday. Laura Winters reporting.
0: On Wall Street, the Dow's down 112 points, NASDAQ up 250. This is SRN News. A challenge to Idaho's bathroom bill has come to an end, correspondent Michael Harrington reports.
6: LGBT activists have dropped their lawsuit seeking to overturn the legislation which bars males from using female restrooms in the state's public schools. The measure also protects locker rooms, showers, and overnight accommodations for all students in kindergarten through the 12th grade. A growing number of states are passing similar bans as well as barring males from competing against females in sports at the public school and collegiate levels. Michael Harrington reporting.
0: Pope Leo is calling for robust regulation of artificial intelligence and for its developers to work for the common good rather than profit. The pontiff issued his sweeping manifesto on safeguarding man from AI on Monday at an event that included remarks by Anthropic co-founder Chris Ola. Leading developers of AI seem to be cozying up to faith leaders, and some critics say it's a recruitment strategy. This is SRN News. Now here's Rich Thomason with the Midday Wall Street Business Report.
7: Wall Street opened higher this morning following the long holiday weekend. Following gains on Friday, the Dow began the day at a record high. Oil prices mixed. Brent crude rose, but still is trading below $100 a barrel. U.S. benchmark crude oil fell, dropping $3.67 to $92.90 per barrel. BP has ousted its chairman over what it calls serious concerns relating to important governance standards, oversight, and conduct. The departure, abrupt and unexpected, without Robert Manifold having been appointed to the post just last year. BP's board named Ian Taylor as interim chair, effective immediately. Democrats are increasingly critiquing each other over their personal stock trades. In primaries around the country, Democrats are critiquing individual trades and the personal wealth of their rivals in a bid to build credibility with voters. For the Wall Street Business Report, I'm Rich Thomason.
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10: Because I joined a church when I was 11 years old, I was convinced I was a Christian. After all, if I was in good standing with the church, surely I must be in good standing with God. But I learned to drink in high school and kept right on drinking into college, which I left at age 23 because I was broke. Jobs are hard to find in 1933, and I got depressed. So I went to the library where I found a book titled For Sinners Only. The book claimed that God had a plan for my life and he would provide, which intrigued me so much that I went to a meeting announced in the paper. At the meeting, people sat on a platform and gave testimonies, things that amazed me. I had to know more about this, so I went to a second meeting where a blind man described how even in his blindness, he could see God's hand in his life. Afterward, he told me God had a plan for my life. Having been a church member since I was 11, I was offended when he told me I needed Jesus Christ in my life. But he was right. He could see better than I could. I went home that night and prayed, telling God I had made a mess of my life, and if he had a plan, I wanted it. Peace swept over me, and I slept soundly. But I had vowed to tell no one. They wouldn't get me up on a platform giving a testimony. For 3 days, I told no one what had happened to me. Then I went to another meeting, where the blind man knew immediately I had changed. So I stood up and told everyone how Jesus had come into my heart and life, and I'm still telling others. I'm Joe Mason, and I hope you listen to me. If the Son, therefore, shall make you free, you shall be free indeed.
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1: As you know, the messages I've been preaching lately have been prophetic. We have been distributing all over the United States a book called America's Last Call on the Brink of a Financial Holocaust. When I started writing that book, the stock market was 9,000, and nobody thought it would ever end. You were warned here. You were warned here. It's already fallen 10% and will probably take another hit. It may stabilize, but we are headed for some very, very troubled times. And a 250,000 of those books have gone out just to our mailing list alone. And the letters that come back, my wife is here with me, and she can vouch what I'm about to tell you, that thousands and thousands of letters from all over the United States, Christians that are afraid, Christians that say we just don't know what to do, and there's panic and there's fear. And I was reading what one of the Puritan theologians said: if God speaks to you to warn the people of coming events, you have got to believe him to give you a message of hope along with it. And I am nearly finished, probably. Maybe this message will go in the book, and I think there are three more after that. And the book will be finished. It's going to be probably released the 1st of December, and it's going to be how God intends to care for his people during the coming worldwide depression. And it's a book of hope. And I hope my message this morning, this afternoon, is a message of hope for you. I'm not trying to write a book. I promise God I would never write a book just to write a book. I think I've written 37. I would never write a book just for money. This past book has been highly blessed, but my wife and I haven't taken a single dollar from it. I'm not boasting on that. I'm just telling you that the Lord told us to give them free to the poor and to widows and to the unemployed. I think 30,000 have been given away free, and God has honored that. And we've had, as a result of that, we've had people write and say, how much did it cost to print 100,000 or 150,000 books? And I would say, well, 45,000. And so we're sending you a check for the 45,000 to pay for it. And the reason they did so is that most of the ministers who write to us are begging, but we've never seen a minister who gives stuff away. And so that was a real heartwarming experience for us. This afternoon, my message, the Antichrist, Armageddon, and the Mark of the Beast. Now that's a big, big subject. I hope before I'm finished, you will never again in your lifetime worry or fret about the Antichrist, Armageddon, or the Mark of the Beast. Heavenly Father, I thank you for your precious word. I thank you for your anointing. Lord, you've called me to be one of your many, many watchmen to the nation. And now, Lord, here's a message we're going to send around the world, because people in Indonesia, people all over the world, in Thailand, in Japan, Christians in Korea, Afghanistan, Pakistan, wherever the shaking is, and in the Balkans, Lord, you have a remnant, a holy people. And Lord, you're going to send a gracious word, a word of hope, a word of encouragement to your church. And let this be one of those words that go forth from this crossroads of the world today, we pray. Hide me, Jesus. Let your word come forth. Let us receive it. I thank you for the anointing. Lord, I didn't get this from a book. I got it from your heart. You put this on my heart. I got it from you, and I give it as such in Jesus' name. Amen. You know, the more perilous times become, the more interested people become in prophetic events. And the more these things happen, the more prophetic books, the more conferences on prophecy you're going to see and hear about. And right now when I speak to you, the presses around the world, the Christian presses, are just grinding out one book after another on prophetic events about the Antichrist, Armageddon, the beast, the mark of the beast, and so forth. In fact, I sent my secretary down this week to the Christian bookstore here on 43rd Street, and I said, Barbara, pick up, try to find a book on the mark of the beast. She brought back a stack of books, and I started reading these books, and some of the authors called themselves the nation's foremost authority on Bible prophecy. I can't imagine anybody suggesting that of themselves or even allowing someone else to say that about them. One of the books is called The Antichrist and a Cup of Tea. And in this book, the author, Englishman, suggests that Prince Charles is a part of the Antichrist system. In fact, that on his coat of arms is the mark of the beast, the insignia of the beast, and that Prince Charles's bank is going to be the initiator of the mark of the beast. Quite an ingenious approach, I must say. But few, I started glancing through these books of these prophecy experts, and no two agreed. Some are pre-trib, some are mid-trib, some are post-trib. And there was some belief that Jesus is coming before the Great Tribulation and we're going to escape all the suffering. Some believe we're going to go through 3.5 years of what is called the 7-year Great Tribulation or Jacob's Trouble. And then at 3.5 years, I don't know the scripture on that, but Jesus is going to come then. Others say we're going to go through all of this, and including the mark of the beast and everything, and at the end of all times, Jesus will come. And in fact, some people that write to me now are very insistent, Pastor David, you've got to tell us whether you're pre-trib, mid-trib, or post-trib. And one or a few said, if you are not pre-trib, we do not want to receive any more of your mail. We can't accept any words you say. They are so locked into a position on all prophetic events that you can't talk to them. Now, let me tell you what I believe. Listen closely before I go any further. I believe that Jesus Christ can come at any moment. I believe he can come in a twinkling of an eye. Now, listen very closely. He can come at any moment in a twinkling of an eye, he says. I believe that we're to be ready and expecting him. He said he's coming for those who look for him. I have expected his coming ever since I was a child and knew anything about it. When I've told you that every time I heard a trumpet, I stood at attention because I thought that was it. The Bible said he's coming when we least expect him. I don't think anything else has to be fulfilled. He can come today. He can come any time. But the saints will not be caught unaware because they're to be ready at any time. But I also believe that Christians are going to endure a great amount of suffering. Before even Jacob's trouble or the tribulation, there could be a series of years of worldwide depression and great suffering. We don't know when the tribulation period will begin. In fact, we know very, very little about these things because many of these things have been hidden by the scripture. In Afghanistan, in certain African nations, in Iran or Iraq, Christians right now are being mutilated. They're being beheaded. They are being cast out of their homes. They can't get a job. Their children are being taken from them. And you ask them about the Great Tribulation, they'll tell you they're in it. They are in it. Same in Indonesia. When Suharto resigned, you remember the riots that broke out and the ethnic Chinese that were killed, and what very few people realized, the majority of them were overcoming Christians. And they lost their homes, they lost their lives, their businesses were looted. And you tell those people, well, I'm going to be taken out of this. Jesus is going to come and deliver us. It didn't happen. There was great suffering. The Indonesians right now are eating one meal a day. The Christians, very scarce, one meal a day. And a year ago, they were living in great prosperity. There are people, young people that come to me after services from this church, from various nations. We have over 103 nationalities at last count. And there are young people that come to me and say, I don't even know if my dad and mom are living. They're in some of these countries where there are tribal uprisings and machete-carrying rebels all over the nation and refugees running in all directions, and among them, many, many Christians, homeless, hungry. Now, God is meeting many of these. And folks, if you went to Indonesia today, if you went to some of these countries, even though there is bloodshed and Christians are paying with their life, you will find one story after another. It'd be another book of Acts. You would hear of deliverances that were incredible. How God is providing food and shelter and everything else. And yet there is suffering. Even while I speak now, there are multitudes of God's saints around the world to whom the Antichrist, Armageddon, and the Mark of Beast don't mean anything at all. You go to Afghanistan and you try to talk to some of those underground Christians about the Antichrist, and they'll tell you that the Antichrist spirit right now is in control in their country, and that they are fighting and resisting Antichrist right now. You go to other countries and you can talk about a beast, you say, and they'll tell you, we have a beast in our government right now, a beast who's out to destroy every Christian in the nation. You talk about a future battle of Armageddon, and they'll tell you, a battle of Armageddon, we have a war here just to survive day by day. You talk about the mark of the beast to many Christians right now, they say, what does that mean to us? We don't have anything to buy or sell. There's nothing to buy or sell. Now, I'm not ridiculing prophecy specialists or prophetic conferences, because God has promised not to leave his people in the dark. He said he does nothing except to reveal it to his prophets. But I believe there's a great grief in the heart of God when his people look so intensely into the future, they refuse to look at the present condition of their own hearts. They're so set on the future, so desirous to accumulate prophetic knowledge about future events, that they can just drift away from the intimacy of Jesus Christ and sit in front of a television set like a couch potato talking about Armageddon. Folks, even the secular world is getting into the prophetic chic. Movies on Armageddon. Hollywood is trying to capitalize on this focus on biblical prophetic events. Too many Christians are talking about a coming devil incarnated man of sin, and they're not dealing with the sin of their own hearts. Now, do I believe that there's going to be a devil possessed man who comes to power in God's set time called an Antichrist? Yes, I do. There will be a man who totally represents the Antichrist spirit, an accumulated year after year accumulation of this spirit until there's an apex, till there's a period of time where this spills over and the devil himself incarnates a man called the man of sin. I believe that. But I also believe that that anti-Christian spirit, or the Antichrist himself, is no concern of mine, is no concern of any Christian here, because you and I will not be here when the Antichrist comes to power. I believe that with everything in my being. We will not be here. But having said that, I want you to know the Antichrist is here now. The Antichrist spirit, it's very clear in the scripture. If you would, there's no way you can convince me that Jesus Christ, who's kept his church for 2,000 years, and just prior to his coming, he's going to expose his church to the devil's right-hand man, to his Christ, to molest the church prior to going to her wedding feast. That's incredible to even contemplate, that the Lord Jesus would allow his bride to be placed into the filthy hands of a molester to try to turn his bride into a dysfunctional harlot just before he brings her into his wedding feast. Impossible. Furthermore, the scripture says the Antichrist spirit is at work ever since the cross. Listen to this in 1 John, little children, it's the last time. Folks, it was the last time when John wrote it. Can you imagine? This is the last of the last times. As you've heard that Antichrist shall come, I say even now there are many Antichrists whereby we know that it's the last time. And John tells us plainly to beware of the Antichrist among us right now. Not some future Antichrist, but the Antichrist right now. He said, for many deceivers are entered into the world who confess not that Jesus Christ has come in the flesh. This is a deceiver and this is the Antichrist. Who is the Antichrist? The Antichrist among us now, the Antichrist spirit are those who do not believe that Jesus Christ was God in flesh. They are those who teach, even in our churches today, 40% of our denominational pastors don't even believe in the virgin birth. They do not believe that Christ was God. Antichrist is here at work now trying to tell you that you can honor Jesus as a good man, as a teacher, as a charitable man who would give his very life because he cared for people. Many, many books are written by that. And many Christians are buying this. Blasphemy. And even in the prosperity of the gospel, some have wondered why all my ministry, I have been standing up against the prosperity gospel. It's because they have been taking away the Godhood of Jesus Christ. That Christ went into, that we are all Christ. That Christ went and subjected himself to the devil. And had to fight his way through. That is blasphemy. The spirit is already in the land. It's in the world today, the spirit of Antichrist. And every spirit that confesseth not that Jesus is Christ, is come in the, that Jesus Christ is come in the flesh, is not of God. And this is the spirit of Antichrist. Well, we heard that it should come, but even now is in the world. He said, you've heard of an Antichrist coming. He says, get your eyes off of that man. Look around you. The Antichrist spirit is all around you right now, trying to rob you of your confidence that Jesus Christ that you serve, to whom you've given your life, is God in the flesh. Because when you don't see him as God in the flesh, you have no protector, you have no God. The Antichrist spirit is not in the homosexual hangouts. It's not in the drunkard's barroom. It's not in the halls of Congress or education. It's in the backslidden, sin-condoning, perverse and excusing, lust-laden church. The backslidden church with its backslidden pastors are preaching Antichrist. Now, do I also believe that there is a battle called Armageddon to be fought in the Middle East in a particular geographic location? Yes, I do. There's going to be a gathering of nations just as the Bible predicts. Revelation 16, 13, beginning to read. I saw three unclean spirits like frogs come out of the mouth of the dragon and out of the mouth of the beast and out of the mouth of the false prophet. They're the spirits of devils working miracles, which go forth to the kings of the earth of the whole world and gather them to the battle of that great day of God Almighty. Folks, this is God's battle. It's not man's battle. It's God's battle. And he, God, by his spirit, and he gathered them together into a place called in the Hebrew tongue Armageddon. Folks, this last great battle between God and the nations of the world is not my concern. And it should not be your concern either. I am not going to be here when this battle fought. And furthermore, I'm not going to get upset by what by nations that God said are nothing but dust that he's going to blow away. Let me read it to you. Behold, the nations are as a drop in the bucket. They're counted as a small dust of the balance. Behold, he taketh up the isles as a very little thing. All nations before him are as nothing, and they are counted him less than nothing and vanity. Why should I fret about dust? that he's going to blow away with the breath of his mouth in an instant. And folks, why should I concern myself about a battle that's out in the future when I've got a battle in my own heart? Folks, the Armageddon's right here. The beast is right here. It's not out there. Everybody, these books, whole books on the beast, from Prince Charles to whoever. The beast is right here. The old man, the sin nature. The real war is right here in my heart and in your heart. The Puritan theologians believed that Armageddon was a symbolic battle, a battle of the soul of the bride of Christ. That the devil was coming after the soul of the bride of Christ, and that was the great battle of Armageddon. And folks, I believe that over the past 2,000 years since the cross of Jesus Christ, there have been thousands of Christians who studied Armageddon, and they studied Antichrist, and they were absolutely consumed with these prophetic events, but they went to hell because they lost the battle of their own heart. What good is it to study all your life and accumulate all this knowledge if you lose the battle right here? What sense is it? What is it? What if you can go from conference to conference? And I know preachers that read nothing but prophecy books, and I mean, they are experts. They can tell you every little detail. Of course, it's their seeing through their either the pre-trib, post-trib, whatever it is. They're seeing through these eyes. But why teach it and preach it if you become a drifter away from the intimacy of Christ and you fall into the jaws of lust and you become cold and lukewarm and you die in apathy? What value is it? The Bible says, 1 Peter 2:11, "Dearly beloved, I beseech you as strangers and pilgrims, abstain from fleshly lust which war against your soul." He said, you've got a battle, and it's a lust battle. And you people, we heard this morning from Pastor Carter about television. What about those movies you're renting? And you're feeding that. You're losing the war, folks. You got Armageddon in your soul. Forget prophecy. Turn the knob. Or throw it out. Scripture said, thou shalt not bring an abomination into thy dwelling. Let's talk about the mark of the beast. Now, this is a prophetic event that's brought so much fear and confusion to the body of Christ. And now we're being inundated with all these ingenious, confusing explanations and speculations about what that mark is. Now think about the horror of this whole thing, how horrible this whole event is, not being able to buy or sell without a mark on your forehead or your hand, not being able to function in any nation on earth, no food, no transportation, no way to make a living without the mark. And it conjures up among Christians the fear that they're going to end up as beggars or living on miracles. And I believe God is going to create great miracles. He always has. But there's this fear, if I'm going to have to take the mark of the beast, and nobody gets the mark of the beast unless they're worshiping the beast, unless they're worshiping the Antichrist. And there's one book that was given to me. It's a book on instructions for the people left behind. The whole book. I'm not making fun of that at all. It's a very interesting book. But the book suggests that Christ comes, before all this happens, and I believe he comes before the mark of the beast, but this particular book is saying, don't take it because there will be tribulation saints come out of this tribulation who refuse to worship the Antichrist system and the beast and refuse to take the mark, and somehow they survive or they die or they starve or however it is, and they have overcome. And the Bible does say, if any man worship the beast in his image and receives his mark in his forehead or in his hand, the same shall drink of the wrath of God. In Revelation 15:2, there's a reference to those that had gotten victory over the beast and over his image and over his mark and over the number of his name. They're standing in the sea of glass having the harps of God. Now, let me stop here and give you something out of my heart. I think it's absolutely unbecoming of Christians, and I think it's a reproach to the house of God when Christians argue so much among themselves about the tribulation and about future events. Just absolutely argue and get set on something and say, this is the way it is, and that's it. Now, folks, you ask me, Brother Dave, are you pre-trib, mid-trib, or post-trib? You haven't told us yet. I am what I call we can't lose trib. Now, let me tell you why. Those that preach post-trib and some of these other things, they have many, many scriptures, many convincing scriptures, and they're godly people on all sides. But here's what I've come to. It doesn't matter to me, no matter what. God has given me a covenant promise that the Holy Ghost will never leave me as an orphan. He's going to go with me through fire, through flood, and through famine. He's going to sustain me even in the midst of depression and disaster. He said he would empower us to stand up against even the devil himself. And if he can empower the Hebrew children to go through the fire furnace, if he can empower Daniel to go through the lion's den, he can empower us to refuse anything of the devil, to go through anything that the devil would try to throw against his bride, and in the process go stronger. Now let me take you a little deeper now, please follow me. While so many Christians are focusing on Antichrist and Armageddon and the mark of the beast, a very more important prophetic event is taking place right now, and most of the prophecy preachers and writers and so forth don't even see it. There's a more intense, present, immediate prophetic event before the tribulation, before the Antichrist, before the mark of the beast, before all of this. There is a very important prophetic event that's happening. Even as I speak to you right now, the whole world is falling into an economic depression. Japan is in depression. Indonesia, all the Asian tiger nations, 9 of them are in depression. And now Russia, its government is about to collapse. Its economy has collapsed. All over the world, in Canada, the currency is falling. Australia, Philippines. This whole thing, and I want you to listen closely because you've got to see and hear this, because the Lord made this so clear to me. This worldwide economic holocaust began just a year ago, July the 2nd, 1997. The whole world was in an economic euphoria. The whole world was in prosperity. People were saying, you know, the Asian tigers, they were talking about 50 years of prosperity. Japan was saying its emperor's palace and grounds were worth more than all the real estate of California. Here in the United States, they were saying, we are depression proof. The whole world was awash in euphoria, economic euphoria. In Indonesia, they were running around in Mercedes. People were buying and selling. And young, they called them economic Turks, were just rolling in the money. And then in July 2nd, 1997, Thailand, stopped defending the baht, its currency, and it went into a free fall. Then on October 27th, the Hong Kong stock market began to sink. In fact, the Hong Kong market almost brought the world down into depression. All of the experts were waiting.

From collapse, Russia's central bank suspended all foreign currency trade. If you've seen the pictures this past week, they're all lined up at the bank. They can't get their money. The ruble collapsed. Russia is going into economic and social freefall. And here in the United States, August the 28th, the American Stock Exchange began to tremble and fail 10%, over 1,000 points combined. And I want you to look at the timeline. Less than 1 year, a whole world goes from economic euphoria. The whole world begins to shake and tremble. And you remember what the words of Jesus said, I will shake everything that can be shaken. Think of it now. In 1 year, from unprecedented optimism to utter chaos and fear and currencies falling, governments in turmoil all over the world. Now Brazil is about to go down. All of Latin America, Venezuela is just holding on. All of South America and all Latin America is going to absolutely be in depression before another 12 months. But what does it mean? Why? What is God doing? Why is it so sudden? Is it that God has now decided to judge the world for its bloodshed, its iniquities, its godlessness? Yes, of course, the world is full of iniquity, and its cup of iniquity is running over. We live in times that are worse than Sodom and Gomorrah, worse than Noah's time. But folks, all of that is not the primary reason behind what you're seeing and hearing now. That's not the primary cause of the judgment. That's part of it. I've already told you also in a former message that God judges nations because he has a controversy concerning Zion. That any nation that touches his church and begins to abuse his people, he begins to judge. That's why in Pakistan and Afghanistan, those nations now are just holding on. They're about to go in total chaos. In New York Times today, Pakistan, read the story on Pakistan and Afghanistan. Why? Because the Muslims are killing Christians, putting swords through them, cutting off their heads and their arms, and destroying, trying to destroy the Church of Jesus Christ. And God said, I have a controversy with any nation, any people who touch my bride. And here in America, we are being chastised now because we have people trying to make it politically correct to choke everything that has to do with the reality of Jesus Christ. Every kind of rule and legislation. My goodness, now trying to get God off our coins. Can't even hang a plaque on a wall having nothing but a commandment on it. Bring condoms and everything in the school, but throw God out. You better believe he's got a controversy concerning Zion. You better believe it. And until America's leaders get its hands off the chokehold on the church, we're going to keep being judged. But folks, listen to me, please. Yes, a worldwide chastening before for wickedness and violence, that's part of it. God's vengeance against nations that stand against his holy people, yes, that's part of it. But God has shown me something, and I want you to listen closely. This, you've not heard this before. Christ, here is the real bottom line, so to speak. Here is the real reason why suddenly all over the world we are sliding into depression and chaos. Christ is taking his chosen into a wilderness one last time as the last opportunity to find a people who will fully trust him as their Lord, Savior, and provider. Now follow me, please. What could be more clear than we are living in the last of the last days? But there is a glorious promise that God has in this book that still lays unclaimed. Many, many years ago, God took a chosen people into a wilderness.
He chose these people. He took them in the wilderness.

And he took them there for one purpose. He was looking for a people who would fully trust him as provider. He took them out, stripped them of everything that humankind could depend on for resources, stripped all the resources, put them in a wilderness where there was no food, there was no water, there was nothing to live on. They were stripping of their homes, their houses, their careers, their jobs, their incomes, everything. God says, I'm taking you into a wilderness. I'm going to strip you of every resource. I'm going to call you to my heart. I'm going to make you an everlasting promise that you can go through any trial without any visible means of support. And I will be your God. I'll be your resource. I'll be everything. Failed because of unbelief. After miracle of deliverance, after miracle of deliverance, after God providing food from heaven and ravens falling from the sky and providing water out of a rock every time another crisis came. Can God do this? Unbelief. So the promise was never accepted. It was still on the table. And even in David's time, there remained a rest, unclaimed. God has always been looking. Since Israel, that's the reason he chose Israel. He is looking for a people who he could look on with rejoicing and say, he trusts me. She trusts me. I found somebody. I found somebody who believes I'm God. I found somebody not living in fear. I found somebody not murmuring and complaining. I found somebody that believes I can be a provider. There remaineth therefore a rest to the people of God. Let us labor therefore to enter into that rest, lest any man fall after the same example of unbelief. Oh, God grieved for 40 years over these people. He had no other purpose than to try to train them in faith. He wanted to be such a glorious God of deliverance to these people. But I believe God grieves even greater over what he sees in his church today, over his own beloved people, even those who claim to be intimate and loving with him. We have so many people just like the disciples. We doubt him even when he's in the boat. I can only surmise what the Lord sees when he looks on his church today. What does he see? I'm afraid he sees a people, a multitude of people who worship, praise him, magnify his name, but go home and fret and worry about maintaining a prosperous lifestyle. The people growing indifferent and apathetic, wrapped up in so many activities that they have no time to seek the face of God anymore. And furthermore, and probably worst of all, a people crying and praying for revival for no other reason but to appease God to keep up our lifestyle. How many are praying, revival, Lord, send revival. That's so that an angry God would be appeased and I don't have to let go of my things. Christians scrambling to find money and resources to survive. Worrying about Social Security and retirement. Worrying about their mortgages and their investments and full of anxiety and fear as if our security depended on our wit and our wisdom. Listen to me, please. The most present prophetic event in God's calendar, the next thing on the calendar, is a worldwide depression. This is the next thing, and in it, and the cause of it, and the reason God's doing it now and quickly, because I believe his coming is so soon, and he is going to take his bride into the wilderness, and once again strip the church of Jesus Christ of all of its human resources, back again into the wilderness of depravity.
I'm not saying that that you're going to be a beggar. I'm not saying anything. You and I, we are going to wake up one day in a different world soon. And it's not going to be like it's ever been before. It will never come back to what it was and is now. It's going to be a changed world. Folks, listen to me closely. He is bringing his people into a last day wilderness experience. He started his church that way. He's going to end it that way. It started in the wilderness. It's going to end in the wilderness. This generation has never had to trust God. Have your children ever had to trust God? You've supplied everything your kids have. They want sneakers. They don't want $30 sneakers. They want the $150 sneakers. Here, honey, MasterCard, go get it. Anything we want, get it. You know we don't even have repairmen left in America because anything breaks down, we throw it away and buy it new. It's all going to change. It's all going to change. This generation has not had to pray for daily food. We've lived in such abundance. But soon, very, very soon, you and our children, you and I and our children are going to have, we're going to be thrust into this new world, deprived of all of the abundance we now have. And folks, it's not because God's angry with this bride, not at all. He said, I'm doing this to woo her back to me. He does it out of love. Why don't you go to Hosea and I'm going to prove it to you. I'm not even going to ask if this makes sense to you because Lord just told me to preach it. And I'm not going to ask whether you're with me or not. I'm going to just keep going ahead here now. And Hosea 2, second chapter.

verse, beginning of verse 6, therefore, behold, I will hedge up thy way with thorns and make a wall that she shall not find her pass. She shall follow after her lovers, but she shall not overtake them. And she shall seek them and shall not find them. Then she shall say, I will go and return to my first husband, for then was it better with me than now. Verse 9, therefore will I return. I'm going to take away my corn in the time thereof, and my wine in the season thereof, and will recover my wool and my flax given to cover nakedness. You know what that means? Look at me, please. Hosea is coming to a church that's backslidden. The people that have turned to iniquity, transgressed. The pastors are into iniquity and leading them astray. And he said, now I'm going to send a depression on you. I'm going to take away the wine. I'm taking away the grain. And what he's talking, I'm taking away your economic blessing. I'm going to take it all away. And that's what's happening right here in verse 10. And now will I discover her lewdness in the sight of her lovers. None shall deliver her out of my hand. I will cause all her mirth to cease, her feast days, her new moons and Sabbath, and all her solemn feasts. You know what he's saying? The party's over, folks. The party's over. All the drunkenness and the drugs and everything else, it's all over. God said, I'm going to remove, in verse 13, even the wealth. You'll see it. And I will visit upon her days of Balaam, wherein she burned incense to them and decked herself with her earrings and her jewels. All the jewels, all the wealth. It's talking about the good times and the wealth. It's all over. Now, folks, follow me, please. God, in His love, is going to bring a people back to their spiritual senses, back to their first love, in a wilderness of scarcity. Look at me, with me, please, at verse 14. Therefore, behold, I will allure her and bring her where? And bring her into the wilderness. He's speaking about His church, Zion, and speak comfortably unto her. I'm going to take her into the wilderness and speak comfortably to her. And I will give her her vineyards from thence and the valley of Achor for a door of hope. And she shall sing there as in the days of her youth and in the days when she shall come up out of the land of Egypt. And it shall be at that day, saith the Lord, that thou shalt call me Ishi and shall not call me anymore Baali. For I will take away the names of Balaam out of her mouth. They shall no more be remembered by their name. And in that day will I make a covenant for them with the beasts of the field and the fowls of the heaven and the creeping things of the ground. I'll break the bow and the sword and the battle of the earth and will make them to lie down safely. Now listen to me, folks. Look this way if you will again, please. In this economic collapse that's coming, in this time, God says, I'm going to bring you away from all of these things that have taken your heart. Can you imagine a time when you won't be able, no Christian will be able to afford monthly payments on internet? There goes the internet sex. There goes the hours wasted watching knowledge of nonsense. You can't go to the movies anymore. You don't have money for frivolous things. And suddenly, meeting with the bridehood, going to church becomes the highlight of your life, being a part of the body of Christ. And now you have time to pray. And the reason you have time to pray, because you're praying in your daily necessities. That's what happened in the wilderness. God said, I'm going to allure you. But he says, I'm going to teach you to praise me and love me like you've never praised me and loved me before, because I'm going to give you the true vineyards. And the Valley of Achor is going to be a door of hope. You're going to sing that. Our hope is there. If a revival comes to the church, it's coming in the wilderness, in a valley of scarcity. When people are driven to their knees. You're not going to be talking to your psychiatrist about your hang-ups anymore.
You're not even going to talk about how you were abused 40 years ago. You're going to be on your knees. Oh, God, I believe you for next day's meals. Look at verse 19. In the wilderness, he's talking about, and there I will what? Betroth thee unto me forever. Yea, I will betroth thee unto me in righteousness and in judgment and in loving kindness and in mercy. I will betroth thee unto me in faithfulness, and thou shalt know the Lord. You'll know him as you've never known him before. He said, there was a time you loved me with all your heart. There was a time you treated me like a bridegroom should be treated. There were no other lovers. You were faithful to me. He said, I'm going to take away all of your other loves. I'm going to isolate you all to myself. He said, there I'm going to reveal my love to you. And I'm going to get back the tenderness from you that I've longed for. And he said, you and I are going to get to know each other again before I come. You're going to know who I am. He's going to woo us in the wilderness. Now, I can prove this even further. But I'm going to close in just 5 minutes, but I want you to go to Jeremiah 2, please. Jeremiah 2. Oh, God, I thank you for your word. You said you'd not leave us to our own devices. Hallelujah. Folks, let's just thank him for his word. Lord, I thank you for the truth that sets us free. We humble ourselves to hear your word. Lord, we humble ourselves to hear your word. Thank you, Jesus. Jeremiah 2, moreover, the word of the Lord came to me, saying, go and cry in the ears of Jerusalem, saying, thus saith the Lord, I remember thee, the kindness of thy youth, the love of thine espouses, when thou wentest after me in the wilderness, in the land that was not sown. Look at me, please. He's talking to a people who have backslidden. And he's come to, he says, and God speaking through Jeremiah, he said, I remember what it was like when you had nothing, when you weren't wallowing in prosperity, how you went after me. And he said, I took you into wilderness that was not sown. You know what he's saying, not sown? There was no grass, there was no grain, there was nothing anywhere. It was not sown, it was a dry, empty place. And yet you loved me at that time with tenderness, you had a heart for me. And you went after me. I was the goal of your life. I was everything to you. Everything. In a barren wilderness, not sown. You had become my bride. You loved me tenderly. You pursued my heart. And it was a place of total scarcity and barrenness. You had no human resources, but you didn't care because you were in love with me. Verse 8. The priest said not, where is the Lord? And they that handle the law knew me not. The pastors also transgressed against me. And the prophets prophesied by Baal and walked after things that are not right. And folks, this is exactly what's happened to our generation. Prosperity has robbed us of our passionate love for Jesus. It has destroyed many pastors. It's made a mockery of holiness. God's blessings have been taken for granted. Every man is out for himself. And the nominal church, including the nominal pastors of the denominations, many become lazy and corrupt and blasphemous against God. But Jeremiah, verse 10, tells us what God's going to do. Verse 9, rather. Wherefore, I will yet plead with you,
saith the Lord, and with your children's children will I plead. I'll pass over the isles of Chittim and Sea and send unto Kedar. Folks, look at me, please. Wherefore I will yet plead with you, saith the Lord, both you, both your children and your children's children will I plead. Here's what the prophet is saying. Look at me, please, because I'm wrapping this up now. He said, I pleaded, verse 2, he said, I pleaded with you in the wilderness. It's where you started. And he said, once again, I'm going to plead with you. I'm going to take you in the wilderness. I'm going to plead with you. Means, I'm going to take you to myself and I'm going to plead. My marriage vows to you. I'm going to plead once again. Be mine. Be faithful to me. And he said, not only going to plead with you, but your children and your children's children. That's you and that's me. That's today. And this is exactly why we're going into a worldwide depression. He's taking his church into a wilderness. Many are going to get bitter because they're going to turn and say, God, you failed me. There's going to be absolute bitterness and hardness among many, many Christians. And they're going to lose everything in the wilderness. They're not going to get into the promised land as many if Israel never did get out of the wilderness in the past. And they're going to be that way. God says, I'm going to plead with you once again. I'm going to take you to that wilderness. Now, folks, let me give you a real good encouraging word to close. I want you to stand and turn to Isaiah 35, please. Isaiah 35. You know, we always close with the hope. You can read while you're standing. I'm doing it.

0: Let's start verse 1. Oh, hallelujah. Glory to God. Folks, before I start, we start reading this, you know what the Holy Ghost is trying to do? He is trying, and I'm hoping the book that God's put in my heart will just absolutely smash the fear. Drive it out of your heart. Absolutely drive it out of your heart, because the Lord said you're going to the wilderness, but that's going to be where He reveals Himself to us. That's where the fellowship is going to be. That's where the miracles are going to be. This is where the grace, and He said that's where you're going to sing. You think you're singing now. Wait. He said you're going to sing in the wilderness. All right, here we go. I'm going to read all the way down. Let's read the whole chapter. All 10 verses. The wilderness and the solitary place shall be glad for them, and the desert shall rejoice and blossom as the rose. It shall blossom abundantly and rejoice even with joy and singing. The glory of Lebanon shall be given unto it, the excellency of Carmel, Sharon. They shall see the glory of the Lord and the excellency of our God. Where? In the solitary wilderness. Strengthen the weak hands. Confirm the feeble knees. Say to them that are of a fearful heart, be strong. Fear not. Behold, your God will come with vengeance, even God with a recompense. He will come and save you. The eyes of the blind shall be opened. The ears of the deaf shall be unstopped. Then shall the lame man leap as a hart, the tongue of the dumb sing. And in the wilderness shall waters break out and streams in the desert. The parched ground shall become a pool, the thirsty and springs of water. In the habitation of dragons, where each lay shall be grass and reeds and rushes. And in the highway shall be there, and a way it shall be called the way of holiness. The unclean shall not pass over it, but it shall be for those. The wayfaring man, the fool, shall not err therein. No lion shall be there, no ravenous beast shall go therein. It shall not be found there, but the redeemed shall walk there. The ransom of the Lord shall return, come to Zion with songs and everlasting joy upon their heads. They shall tame joy and gladness, sorrow and sighing shall flee away in the wilderness. Raise your hands and thank God for the wilderness. Lord, I thank you for the wilderness. We shall not be afraid. Lift up your hands, you said, be strong and fear not. Fear not. Fear not.
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1: Let us run with endurance the race that is set before us, looking to Jesus, the founder and perfecter of our faith. Jonah was determined to avoid doing a distasteful job, preaching to a pagan city that they might repent. He'd rather hit the road than tell the Ninevites that judgment could be averted. Today, God blocks Jonah's escape route. From the Moody Church in Chicago, this is Running to Win with Dr. Erwin Lutzer, whose clear teaching helps us make it across the finish line. Pastor Lutzer, it seems we as believers can do quite a lot to frustrate God's will.
2: Well, Dave, I want to say this, that God himself is never frustrated. But you're absolutely right. We are sometimes frustrated by our own disobedience. And the story of Jonah is a wonderful story, actually, of God's grace. Jonah clearly seemed to be a racist. He didn't want the pagans to repent, but yet God wanted them to repent, and so God overcomes his stubbornness. It's a remarkable story of God's grace. But also, I want to emphasize that the ministry of Running to Win goes around the world. At the end of this message, I'm going to be giving you some contact info, yes, because we need your help and your support. But in addition to that, I'm going to be telling you some stories that have impacted the lives of people in different countries through this ministry, all because of people just like you. But for now, let us listen. And then he says, cast me into the sea. They say, oh no, we don't want to do that. We've cast the cargo into the sea, but we don't want to do that. And they're praying to God and they're saying, we don't want to toss him overboard. He said, toss me overboard. Toss me overboard. Let me die. I'm not going to go to those Ninevites. We're talking about stubbornness here. And so eventually they say, all right, we have no option or else all of us are going to drown. So they cast him into the sea. And now we come to a third lesson that we learn. When we run, God confronts us. The Bible says in verse 17, and the Lord appointed, not just prepared, but appointed. This is God appointing a fish to swallow up Jonah. And Jonah was in the belly of the fish 3 days and three nights. So God says to this fish, and we don't know what kind of fish it was. We as Christians don't have to measure the gullet of a whale to see whether a man can get in it. And I'm sorry. I'm not sorry to have to say this, but I'm sorry for you if you don't believe the story, because Jesus apparently did. But what happens is, in the text here, is God says to this big fish, do you see that man over there? Go swallow him. Now, when a man swallows a bad fish, I think it's called botulism. But I don't know what word to use when a fish swallows a bad man. Not sure exactly what the word is. But God finally says to Jonah, Jonah, guess what? You and I are going to meet. And I'm preparing a meeting place. And we're going to get this business of your rebellion ironed out. And I now have your undivided attention, as we shall see in the message next week. But lest you think, well, the sermon's over. He only preached 15, 20 minutes today. No, not quite, because I have some additional lessons. First, I began with two, then I had three, then I had four, then I had five. And I said, Lord, if you keep showing me things in the text here, these people are going to be here for a long, long time. So I've reduced them to four. Some additional lessons today. First of all, you cannot permanently obstruct God's will. God intended that the Ninevites repent. And God said, that's going to happen. Even if you're rebellious, Jonah, I'm going to get you back on track. And if I can't use you, if eventually you go out into the night being incredibly stubborn, I'll choose somebody else. But those Ninevites are going to repent. You can't permanently obstruct God's will. For a time, Jonah obstructed it because the Ninevites should have really repented earlier, I suppose. But you can't permanently fight against God and think that his purposes are going to collapse because of your disobedience. They won't. I have a friend who was fired from a church. It's a big church in another state. And he was fired from the church over a disagreement. And the church had its version of the story. He had his version of the story. And he was absolutely convinced he had been done an injustice. He told me that when he left the church, he literally stomped the dust of his shoes from the step of the church, condemning it to God's judgment. And then he also told me, 15 years after this event, that since he left, God has done nothing but cause this church to flourish. It's got more staff, more money, more ministry than it ever had before. That should wake you up, shouldn't it? You think that your petty little injustice is going to thwart the will and the purposes of a sovereign God who intends that people be saved and that ministries be blessed? Now, of course, we should be straightening out these things if we can. Sometimes we can't. But the simple fact is that the purposes of God are bigger than our own rebellion. God has so many options to accomplish his will that if we're not going to become a part of his will be accomplished one way or another. Isn't that wonderful? I hope that those of you who didn't clap also agree. So that's the first summary lesson here, is that we cannot permanently obstruct God's will. Second, God's will is a living relationship. It's a living relationship. You know, some people think that the will of God is so difficult to find that should you ever slide off on one side or another, everything is lost. It's entirely hopeless because all that you need to do is to try to find this elusive needle in a haystack. And people are seeking it when, in point of fact, there may not even be a needle in the haystack. Listen. Here's a prophet who heard God's word clearly. Wouldn't you love to hear from heaven and tell you to do A, B, C? I mean, could it be any clearer? Go to Nineveh and cry against the city? But we wouldn't give for that kind of guidance. And in the face of that kind of guidance, you have a prophet who rebels against God. He rebels against God and goes the opposite direction. You'd think God would say, enough of that and I'm done with you. And here God works with him. If God is willing to take a rebellious prophet who knew his will exactly, if God is willing to work with a guy like that, how much more is he willing to work with those of us who really do desire his will? As we lay out our lives before him, he will guide us because he's interested in where we end up, and he's also interested in getting where we're supposed to go if we lay our plans before him. He's in the guiding process. In fact, what's interesting in the text is, and don't make too much of this now, but what's interesting in the text is that God even used a rebellious, backslidden prophet in his backslidden state. God used him in the lives of these sailors. Because these sailors, you know, they, when things go bad and the storm comes, the Bible says that each began to call upon his God. There were as many different gods represented as they were sailors. I belong to this God. I belong to that God. You know, this is my God over here. Well, everybody holler to your own God, okay? Well, after Jonah explains to them the living and the true God, it says in verse 14, therefore they called out to the Lord, O Lord, let us not perish for this man's life, and lay not on us innocent blood for you. O Lord, have done as it pleased you. So they picked up Jonah and hurled him into the sea, and the sea ceased from its raging. Then the men feared the Lord exceedingly and offered a sacrifice to the Lord and made vows. Maybe these pagans are going to be in heaven because they came to know the true God through a backslidden prophet who was running as fast as he could from God's will. Isn't God great? Isn't that wonderful? So don't ever think that you have to be put on the shelf because, you know, somewhere along the line you made a bad move. First of all, if you desire to seek God's will, that's a different story. But even in our rebellion sometimes, God will actually use us. I mean, he is so incredibly gracious that it's almost hard to comprehend it. So that's the second lesson. A third lesson is that our disobedience has wider consequences. Our disobedience always has wider consequences. When Jonah left, you know, he thought to himself, well, you know, this is all just about me. I'm going to be rebellious against God, but it's not going to affect anybody else. Oh, yeah, it did affect other people. These pagans, for one thing, threw their cargo overboard. Listen, the cargo was their livelihood and everything that they owned. So, you know, Jonah paid his fare to go to Tarshish, couple of shekels. Listen, these sailors paid a much higher fare for his disobedience. Because whenever you and I disobey, we're always taking other people with us. Our impact is such that it is not possible for us to simply say, well, this is just about me. No, it's about your family, it's about your church, it's about other people, it's about the impact that God has in your life and intends to have. I mean, it's got repercussions here. The man that I began this message talking about, he can say, well, you know, this is just about me having found this other woman. Yeah, it's just about you. But look at your family that's being destroyed. Look at your testimony that's being destroyed. I mean, you can't tell me that you can just somehow be disobedient in a narrow kind of way and not take others in your disobedience. Listen, the issues that you have in your life, and there are many ways to run from God, as I'll be explaining in another message. But the issues that you have in your life are issues that if you do not give up, it will infect other people. It will have a negative effect in terms of your attitude, in terms of your actions and what you have. And you can't just disobey alone. The Ninevites were affected by his disobedience. The sailors were. The Ninevites were affected by his disobedience too, because supposedly they should have been repenting a lot sooner. So Jonah teaches us that our disobedience always has wider consequences. But there's a fourth lesson, and that is that it's always best to hurry back to the Father. It's always best to hurry back to the Father. Wouldn't it have been wonderful if instead of telling the sailors, throw me into the sea, wouldn't it have been wonderful if Jonah had said, yes, I'm running from the presence of God. God sent this storm. He has my attention. I repent right now. And I'm going to take the first ship I can back, because as soon as I get back, I'm going to actually go and begin to minister to the Ninevites. And I'm going to do it with joy because God has broken me and my stubborn self. Will. Wouldn't that have been wonderful? But he doesn't do that. No. He's harder than that. He's more stubborn than that. And so what he says is, I'm guilty, but just throw me in the sea and I'd rather drown than do this distasteful thing called the will of God. It is always better that we hurry back to the Father. Always better. Always better. Because the fare that we're going to pay will only increase. We will only keep going down, down, down, down, down. The longer we put off repentance and obedience, the longer we deceive, the longer we muscle God's will and say, I will not do it. It's always better to hurry back to the Father. And for those of you who've never trusted Christ as Savior, it's always better for you to come to Him quickly as the Holy Spirit of God speaks to you about your need for a Savior, it is always better for you to be quick to say, I will obey, I will do God's will, I will come and I will accept Christ. It is always better to do it quickly than to just prolong the agony as God continues to work and obstruct us and make it difficult for us and create fish for us so that eventually He bends us and brings us right down to the dust and says, now will you do my will? And finally, at the end of a person's life sometimes, people finally say, well, now that I'm about ready to die and I've done all the damage, yes, now I'm willing to obey. How God gets us to say yes. So, what issues do you have in your life? How are you running from God? For those of us who are believers, we quote Galatians chapter 2, verse 20. I am crucified with Christ, nevertheless I live, yet not I, but Christ lives in me. And the life that I now live, I live by faith of the Son of God who loved me and gave himself for me. I go on that cross and in faith, I've been crucified with Christ. I have no future. I have no plans except to die to self-will that Christ might live. Let's pray. So, where are you right now, spiritually? What ship are you taking to God knows where? And what resistance of the blessed Holy Spirit have you been able to muster because you find God's will so distasteful? You talk to God right now because He's listening. Father, there are some people listening who need hours, not moments, to come into your presence and finally lay down the weapons of a rebel and to say, I give it all to you. Everything, everything, everything. All the issues, all the self-justification, all the reasons, all the noble reasons, all the petty reasons, we just give them to you and say, Father, take over. Work mightily to bring that about, Father, because we are so helpless and so stubborn that we will not give up until you corner us. Teach us, Father. In Jesus' name, amen. Amen.
3: You know, I can't help but think of all the people who are listening, parents who are brokenhearted because of rebellious children. We think, for example, of the story that Jesus told of the prodigal son who ran away, but what brought him back was the pigsty. And sometimes God has to take His people to such places for them to recognize that they should turn from their sin and their wandering and come back to Him. One of the great blessings I enjoy is the privilege of reading stories that come to us through the ministry of Running to Win. I have in my hand a number of such stories, and I really don't have time to tell you all of them, but here's a listener in West Africa, here's one from East Africa, here's one again from East Africa, here's someone who listens to Running to Win in Portuguese, here's someone who has written to us from jail. I mention that to you for this reason. These are stories that belong to you, to our supporters, and we are so deeply appreciative. I want to ask you a question. Would you consider becoming what we call an endurance partner? 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
1: It's time now for another chance for you to ask Pastor Lutzer a question about the Bible or the Christian life. Pastor Lutzer, in these tough economic times, Christians want to be faithful in their giving. But they also want to watch every penny as the government takes an ever larger tax bite. This has motivated Samuel to ask a question. Are we to tithe 10% of our net income or our gross income?
4: Well, Samuel, of course, a very simple answer to your question is this. Do you want to be blessed on the net, or do you want to be blessed on the gross? That's a simple answer to your question. But I also need to point out, Samuel, that the New Testament does not insist on tithing. The Old Testament tithing was something like a tax that people paid. As a matter of fact, there were several different tithes. When we get to the New Testament era and we no longer live in the land in a theocracy, God does not specify the amount. He talks about being generous givers. He talks about giving as God has prospered us, and he allows us to make the decision. Now, on the one hand, there are people who say, well, if you tell people that, then they won't give very much. Well, on the other hand, I also believe in the prompting of the Holy Spirit that if you ask the Lord how much you should give, in different ways he might make it plain to you. Also, what the New Testament would want us to understand is that when we are generous, God does reward us. The Bible speaks, for example, of the reward of righteousness. I don't believe, as some TV preachers seem to imply, that we can give our way to prosperity. I give God lots. He has to give me more back. But it is true that God does bless generous givers. So having said all that, I think it is fine to tithe, and I would certainly prefer that you tithe on the gross, as long as you do not see it as an obligation of what you must do, but as a benchmark of what you want to do. If you see it as part of your generous giving. And when you look at it that way, when God begins to prosper you, that 10% can go a lot higher. You know, as my wife and I have gotten older and our children are out of the home and they have their own families, we've discovered that we can continually increase the percentage that we give. I hope that that will be true of you as well. Seek the Lord and he will guide you. But above all, be generous because God loves generous givers.
1: 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For Pastor Erwin Lutzer, this is Dave McAllister. 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

0: the norm. Instead of going to college, I blew my savings on drugs and resorted to stealing to support my habit. The Sunday school teachings of my childhood were buried under New Age, anything-goes philosophy until an old friend visited and shared Jesus with me. I went to Bible study with him and prayed to receive Christ. Now, I wish I could say my life changed, but I continued to use drugs, even stealing from my grandfather to buy what I wanted. But God hounded me, letting me get arrested, letting me get hepatitis, letting my friends steal from me. When Christian friends came and prayed for me, I saw the corruption, the degradation I'd fallen into. After much prayer, I went to another state, stayed with a Christian friend, and worked as a custodian until I was free of drugs. Jesus set me free. It's true that you can stand in the way of Christ's salvation, but why? I'm Jack Forrester, and I can testify that His way gives you peace and joy beyond comprehension. If the Son, therefore, shall make you free, you shall be free indeed.
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0: world has some pretty big problems. War, natural disasters, and crime, just to name a few. It can be so overwhelming. 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
0: Billy Graham.
1: Down through our history, our nation's leaders have carried their plans and hopes to God in prayer. Yet today, many regard prayer in our national life simply as a formality. From one end of the Bible to the other, there are stories of those whose prayers have been answered. I believe God could answer again today if we as a people got on our knees before Him.
0: Learn more about the power of prayer at findpeacewithgod.net. 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We're the Billy Graham Evangelistic Association.

0: God, I will not fear, for you are with me. I will not be dismayed, for you are my God. You strengthen me and help me. You uphold me with your righteous right hand. In this world, I will have trouble, but I take heart because you have overcome this world. God, I know the truth.
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2: I grew up an only child in the shadow of my mother, who felt obliged to compensate for my charming but somewhat irresponsible father. Mother taught Sunday school, not because she felt passionate about God, but because it gave us respectability. Shy and insecure myself, I compensated by being noisy around others. From mother I learned that work wins everything, and I graduated from college with honors. The Korean War broke out, and a year and a half into my first job, I joined the Navy, which gave me a sense of belonging, as well as a break from mother's influence. I was smitten by a fellow officer in Alaska, where I was stationed, but even from a distance, mother didn't approve of him. When I was transferred closer to home, I joined a Bible study, and the chaplain and I began dating. Mother didn't approve of him either, because he was fanatical, a fundamentalist. I began to fear that I would never feel the emptiness inside of me, the hunger for something outside of myself. Others in the Bible study seemed so at peace, so confident of what they believed, while I was miserable. I began reading the New Testament again, and I saw that God had worked in people's lives to display His grace and mercy. I believed that Jesus is the Son of God, and when I put my trust in Him, I found the peace for which I had been longing. I'm Jean, and if the Son therefore shall make you free, you shall be free indeed.
1: If you would like to be free from the weight of sin by receiving Jesus Christ as Lord and Savior, or maybe you have questions about it, call 1-888-NEED-HIM right now. Free Indeed is a production of Pacific Garden Mission, 1458 South Canal Street, Chicago, Illinois, 60607. Email

0: nation is in trouble.
1: That's Franklin Graham.
0: And with so much evil, where do you turn? What is the hope in the middle of all of this darkness?
1: Even though things can appear hopeless, the Bible tells us we do have an answer.
0: No matter what trouble the world brings to us, Jesus is our hope.
1: Billy Graham explains why.
2: Christ has conquered evil and death and hell. Yes, there's hope. He will never forsake us as we trust in Him. My prayer today is that we will feel the loving arms of God wrapped around us and will know in our hearts that He will never forsake us as we trust in Him.
1: You can have peace and comfort even in the darkest times when you have a personal relationship with Jesus Christ. 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We're the Billy Graham Evangelistic Association.

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1: I had a great childhood on Long Island until we moved to Queens when I was 14, and I started hanging around with the street kids. Students menaced each other and beat up teachers. The school bus was a war zone of survival, so I cut classes. When I got a job at a small grocery store, I cheated the owner. Nothing satisfied the longing inside me. Not drugs, not rock music, nothing. When I was 16, my dad suffered a heart attack. Then my beloved grandfather died, my first encounter with death. When my brother crashed his car while drunk, Mom descended into gloom. Then some of Mom's old friends popped into our lives bearing a Bible and talking about Jesus. I listened, and I knew our family was lost. A week later, the friends returned, but I was on a date. When I came home, Mom was full of joy, born again. She told me to read the Bible, and I did. I saw that Jesus Christ had died for my sins, and only He could reconcile me to God. I prayed for salvation and was saved. We began going to a Bible-teaching church, and the Sunday school teacher mentored me. Life had purpose. I graduated from high school, but was totally unprepared. I went to Bible college, where I flunked out and begged for readmittance. Then I applied myself and passed. I fell in love with a seminary student, and we married. We were urban missionaries in New York City for many years, and I am still a pastor's wife. Jesus gave my life meaning and purpose. I'm Holly, and I know if the Son therefore shall make you free, ye shall be free indeed.
0: If you would like to be free from the weight of sin by accepting Jesus Christ as Lord and Savior, call 1-888-NEED-HIM right now. 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

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Lord, we cry to you, have mercy. 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

0: So, you're still debating whether to surrender your life to Jesus Christ. There's a lot of different reasons for not making that decision, but they all come down to this. You trust yourself more than you trust God.
1: Pride is the number one thing that keeps us from Christ. Our own ego. We think we can do it ourselves, or we think we're good enough.
0: The Bible says we're not good enough. We need Jesus. He paid the penalty for our sins. There's no way around it.
1: When you come to Christ, you must be willing to repent of sin and receive Him into your heart.
0: And when you do that, your life takes on a whole new meaning and purpose.
1: Then there's joy inside your heart when you come to Christ. These things have I spoken unto you, that my joy might remain in you, and that your joy might be full.
0: We'd love to tell you more about the joy that comes from surrendering your life to Jesus Christ. Go to findpeacewithgod.net. 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
3: Father speaks three times in the scripture. This is one of them. Jesus did not want his miracles widely publicized at that time, for the fulfillment had to be at Jerusalem. And this was confirmed by Elijah and Moses' words. Anyway, Peter and his companions were very sleepy, but when they became fully awake, they saw his glory and the two men standing with them. Boy, I don't know how they could have slept through that, but they apparently did. It came to pass as they departed from him, Peter said to Jesus, "Master, it is good for us to be here. Let us make three tabernacles, one for thee, and one for Moses, and one for Elias." Not knowing what he said. That's Luke's editorial comment there. He doesn't realize what he's saying. Because he doesn't mean to, but he's applying equality between the three. No. You're missing the point, guy. "Let's make three tabernacles," Peter says. Some believe that this suggests that there was a proximity to the Feast of Tabernacles on the 15th of Tishri. That's why that might have been on his mind, to make three tabernacles. Peter may have been thinking of the Feast of Tabernacles when the Jews would build and sleep in booths to remind them of the wilderness wanderings. If you understand what they do every year at the Feast of Tabernacles, that may have been what was Peter's mind, because that was maybe imminent here. The Feast of the Tabernacles is associated with the coming kingdom, indeed. "But while he thus spake, there came a cloud and overshadowed them. And they feared as they entered into the cloud," I can imagine. "And there came a voice out of the cloud saying, 'This is my beloved Son. Hear him.'" See, the cloud was often a symbol of God's divine presence. We call the Shekinah. Cloud by day, pillar of fire by night, and so forth. Peter gets interrupted from his idea of three booths by the Trinity. The Father interrupts Peter here. The Son interrupted Peter back there in Matthew 17. The Spirit also in Acts 10 will interrupt Peter. Peter has the distinctiveness of being interrupted by all three members of the Trinity. One of the interesting studies you need to undertake in your Bible, you'll discover that the major events in the Bible are attributed separately to each of the three members of the Trinity. The creation is attributed to the Father, of course, to the Son, and also the Spirit, in verse 2 of Genesis 1. The incarnation of Christ is attributed to all three in different verses. The resurrection is attributed to all three. One of the most interesting demonstrations of the Trinity in both the Old and the New Testament is to realize every major milestone of God is credited to each of those members in different places. It's a very interesting way to really ground yourself in the concept of the triune God. Most people understand that the word Elohim is a plural in the Hebrew. Always treated as a singular verb, but it's plural. Elohim, it's plural. Most people don't realize that in Hebrew, it takes three to make a plural. One is singular, two is a dual, three is a plural. Interesting. So we have the Trinity that's identified in the creation, the incarnation, and the resurrection, and that's also evidenced in the transfiguration. Anyway, there came forth a voice out of the cloud saying, "This is my beloved Son, hear him." He said this, the Father said this at the baptism, "This is my Son whom I have chosen, listen to him." That was back there in Luke 3. Those that are familiar with the Old Testament, as the disciples obviously were, doubtless recognize the reference of the words "listen to him" as an echo of Deuteronomy 18:15, which is a messianic prediction of a prophet greater than Moses. Okay? In Deuteronomy 18, verse 15, "The Lord thy God will raise up unto thee a prophet from the midst of thee of thy brethren, like unto me," Father speaking. "Unto him shall ye hearken." So those that really knew their Torah, they would tie that together right away. "Unto him shall ye hearken." This is my beloved Son. This is an authentication from the Father. The people were to listen, that is, to listen to, that is, obey this prophet. The Father would speak a third time in the final week, and we'll see that in John chapter 12. That also is predicted in Psalm 2, verse 7, and Isaiah 42, verse 1. And anyway, when the voice was passed, Jesus was found alone, and they kept it close and told no man in those days any of those things which they had seen. So they kept it to themselves, didn't disclose it prematurely. Three of the disciples did see the manifestation of the kingdom of God before they died. Peter alludes to that in his second epistle, by the way. The rest of the chapter asks the question, how long shall I put up with you? If you read this with insight, you'll get the feeling that there's a certain frustration evident here on the part of our King. The frustration of our Lord. The disciples saw 5,000 people fed. They saw people raised from the dead. They saw Elijah and Moses on Mount Hermon. Yet they still have little faith. How frustrating that must be for our Lord. They encounter a demonic boy. This is not an epileptic fit. This is a demon possession issue. Don't get confused on that. Recorded in several of the Gospels. It came to pass that on the next day, when they were come down from the hill, much people met him. And behold, a man of the company cried out, saying, Master, I beseech thee, look upon my son, for he is mine only child. And lo, a spirit taketh him, and he suddenly crieth out, and it teareth him, that he foameth again, and bruising him, hardly departeth from him. And I besought thy disciples to cast him out, and they could not. Well, Jesus expected them to be able to, and they didn't. He's answering, saying, oh, faithless and perverse generation, how long shall I be with you and suffer you? Bring thy son here. When you compare the three accounts in Matthew 17 and Mark 9 and Luke 9, you'll discover what was lacking in their lives. Faith. They lacked the faith. And don't be too harsh on them. We all do. There's all times we can enumerate, if we're perceptive, where had we had faith, it would have turned out differently. They also lack prayer and fasting. Matthew emphasized the faith, Mark the prayer and fasting. All three are missing here. The exercise of spiritual gifts is not automatic. It requires spiritual discipline. They were taught, they had the gifts, but they didn't have the faith to exercise them. And when he was yet a-coming, the devil threw him down, the kid, and tear him. Jesus rebuked the unclean spirit and healed the child and delivered him again to his father. Boy, the word threw there is a wrestling term. Regnumi, a wrestling term. And they were all amazed at the mighty power of God. But while they wondered, everyone, at all things which Jesus did, he said to his disciples, let these sayings sink down in your ears, for the Son of Man shall be delivered into the hands of men. I want you to hear a certain urgency on his part. Hey guys, let this sink in. I'm going to be gone. You're going to be on your own. Not really, because I'll be with you, but yeah. See, the crowd was amazed. Ekpleso. Struck out of their senses is what the Greek term means. At the greatness of God. They're impressed. But Jesus is trying to get some urgency out of his disciples. Jesus taught the disciples a second time that he would die by being betrayed into the hands of men. He will be gone, is his point. They will have to carry on the message without him. But they understood not this saying, and it was hid from them that they perceived it not. And they feared to ask him of that saying. Boy, there's a list of places. I should probably make a list of places in the gospel. I'm frustrated that they had a chance and didn't ask him, especially in Matthew 13. But anyway, the disciples were still confused as to how Jesus, with his glorious power, could experience a humiliating death. I can understand, on the one hand, they've seen how incredibly supernaturally powerful he is. For him to experience a death at all, especially a humiliating death, would be beyond their capacity to imagine. nor could they put together the crowd's reaction to his miracles and his prediction that the nation would turn against him and kill him. Wow. Then there arose a reasoning among them, among the disciples, which of them would be the greatest. Can you imagine? They can't grasp the essentials, and now they're quibbling about where I stand, where you stand, you know. Does that sound like us? I'm afraid it does from time to time. And Jesus, perceiving the thought of their heart, took a child and set him by him, and said to them, whomsoever shall receive this child in my name receiveth me, and whosoever shall receive me receiveth him that sent me. For he that is least among you all, the same shall be great. And John answered and said, Master, we saw one casting out devils in thy name, and we forbade him because he followed not with us. Jesus said unto him, forbid him not, for he that is not against us is for us. Now, Luke doesn't pick up the real tension of John, James and John. Sons of Thunder was their nickname. They were ready to call down fire on these guys. Jesus said, no. But I always enjoy that because artists always picture John as sort of effeminate somehow. No, these were Sons of Thunder. These guys were black belt guys. Anyway, forbid them not, for he that is not against us is for us. See, this who is the greatest is linked to whose ministry is better. Some people think their ministry will be diminished because somebody else does it differently. Watch out for that one. They're all kinds, all shapes and sizes, okay? They should have rejoiced that the power of God is being manifested on earth by others as well, is the proper attitude. We're shifting towards Jerusalem. The previous section dealt with Jesus' authentication of his Galilean ministry. In this next section, the authentication will no longer be the issue. The issue is now acceptance. First nine chapters were authentication. The next group of almost 10 chapters will be the rejection. Jesus will not be accepted by most of the nation. There were some that did. Don't misunderstand that, but many didn't. Therefore, he has to teach his followers how they should live in the face of opposition. Think about it. That's kind of a surprising thing for them to need to know, but essential because they're going to enter an atmosphere of rejection. The next segment of this gospel extends from the end of this chapter through halfway through chapter 19. And it's comprised of two parts. The rejection of Jesus by most on his journey towards Jerusalem. That's part of it. And then Jesus teaching his followers in view of that rejection. Okay? That makes sense? It does when you know history. Sure. Okay. This rejection will get more and more visible, and he will instruct the disciples on how to deal with the fact that they will also be rejected. That must have been tough to understand. Here they're following a supernaturally empowered leader, and everybody's going to reject them, and we're going to be rejected too, of course. Very, very strange teachings forthcoming. It came to pass, when the time was come that he should be received up, he steadfastly set his face to go to Jerusalem. Okay. Now, I want you to understand a little bit about the region they're going through, which in their day was called Samaria. Why? Back after the Civil War, after Solomon died, we have the Northern Kingdom calling itself the House of Israel, and the Southern Kingdom called the House of Judah, right? You'll learn from 1 Chronicles 11 that those that were faithful in the Northern Kingdom went south to Judah, where they worshiped the temple. The Levites, for example, weren't assigned any. They were all over the place. But the Levites that were the Northern Kingdom went where it was politically correct to worship the temple. They migrated south. It says so. It doesn't say this, but you can reasonably infer that the people in the south that wanted to worship idols went up north where that was the politically correct thing to do. Jeroboam the first and following in the Northern Kingdom, the House of Israel, worshipped idols, golden calves at Dan and Bethel. So the unfaithful migrate. So at this point, from this point on, don't confuse the geographic designations from the people themselves. The people that live in Ephraim are living in a place like California or Wyoming or whatever, doesn't have anything to do with what their family tree is anymore, because it's commingling. When you get to the New Testament, there are people from the tribe of Asher and elsewhere that recognize the babe. What were they doing? Well, because there's the people themselves have commingled. People miss that, and that's where you get in this business of the lost 10 tribes and all that foolishness. It's all by a misunderstanding of some passages. So watch out for that. Now, the Assyrians, because the northern go from bad to worse, God abandons them. The Assyrians take over, right? And now the Assyrians, so the northern kingdom no longer exists. The Assyrians had a policy, very interesting one, of commingling their captives. If you were captive here, they would send you to another part of the empire. Those that were captive there would be sent. They did that deliberately so there would be no cohesion to rebel against them. That was their policy. That means the Jews that were captured by the Assyrians were deported to other camps. Many of them went to Babylon, which was a pawn of Assyria at the time. Later on, when the Babylonians rise to power, they're going to take over the southern. Those guys are going to get commingled again as Israel again. So now when God deals with Judah, they get dealt with differently. They get captured and taken to Babylon as a group because God, 70 years later, is going to bring them back. They don't get wiped out. They just get made captive. Where they get made captive is likely to commingle with their buddies that got a century earlier caught by the Assyrians. You follow me? Babylon continues, by the way, even after they come back, to be a major Jewish conclave to the present day. Anyway, they did not receive him because his face was as though he would go to Jerusalem. This general rejection climaxed when Jesus was accused of having demonic power. That's going to change his whole ministry then. The rejection that started... I forgot to point out one reason I got through that. The area that is Samaria was known as a commingled area. Half Jews. That's why the Samaritans are called half Jews. Not accepted by the Jews, and yet sort of Jewish. So we have way up north you got Galilee, down south you got Jerusalem, between you got an area called Samaria, which is that area that resulted from that all that commingling and so on. Anyway, the rejection that starts in Samaria gets worse and worse. At one point he is accused of healing by the power of Satan. And that occurs in Matthew chapter 12. That's what somebody might call the straw that breaks the camel's back. When that occurs, he closes off speaking publicly, except in parables. And he speaks in parables so they won't get it. It's his way of giving them blindness. And from that point on, he speaks only, he speaks in public, only in parables. You need to read Matthew 13, really explains all that. And when his disciples, James and John, saw this, love this, they said, Lord, wilt thou that we command fire to come down from heaven and consume them as Elias did? James and John, they're ready. Sons of Borges, the sons of thunder. They're ready. Hey, you want us to call down fire, Master? That gives you an insight into their temperament, doesn't it? Compare that with Elijah in 2 Kings 1, and they're on track, so to speak. Jesus told us to pray for those who persecute us. That wasn't the prayer he had in mind. But he turned and rebuked them and said, ye know not what manner of spirit ye are of. Ooh. There will come a time when the ministers of God will call fire down on God's enemies. And that occurs in Revelation chapter 11, verse 5. But not now. Don't go home and start calling down fire on anybody. For the Son of Man is not come to destroy men's lives, but to save them. And then they went to another village. Now we're going to encounter, before we finish here, three candidates. Jesus is introduced to three men who wanted to come along. We're going to have more trouble with people who want to help than we do with the people who are rejecting us. Something more complicated than being rejected is dealing with those who want to help. You'll find that out true in your ministries. Came past that as they went in the way, a certain man said to him, Lord, I will follow thee whithersoever thou goest. Jesus said to him, foxes have holes and birds of the air have nests, but the Son of Man hath not where to lay his head. We don't find out what happened here. Did that scare the guy off? Maybe. Jesus' response is that a person desiring to follow him must give up what others consider necessities. Giving up necessities. Ooh, that's a little rough, gang. That's his requirement. Jesus had no home of his own, nor did his followers. They were on their way to Jerusalem where Jesus would be put to death. You want to sign up for this one, guys? And he said to another, follow me. But he said, Lord, suffer me first to go and bury my father. I'll follow you, but let me take care of this thing first. See, Jesus called the next man with the same words with which he called his disciples in Luke chapter 5. The man's reply that he first wanted to go and bury his father has been interpreted several ways. Some maintain the man's father was dead already, and that would seem a little strange that if that was the case, for he certainly would have been engaged in the burial procedure already. So that frankly doesn't quite fit. What's more likely is a second view, that the man's father was ready to die. He's on his deathbed. His request was to let him wait just a little while before following Jesus. And Jesus' response is that his call is more important than family. That hurts a lot. That offends a lot of people. But that's really what the implication is. Jesus said to him, let the dead bury their dead. But go thou and preach the kingdom of God. Ooh, pray that one over. Our masters are serious. He has a sense of urgency. He has a sense of priority. He doesn't want to be a number one on a list of 10. He wants to be number one on a list of one. Luke does not tell us what any of these three men decided to do in the end. He leaves them hanging. Bad metaphor, maybe. Maybe not. Another said also, Lord, I will follow thee, but let me first go and bid them farewell, which are at home at my house. Elijah had allowed Elisha to do this very thing when Elisha was plowing. Jesus' words underscore the fact that his message of the kingdom of God was more important than anything else, even family members. Now, there are many people may be offended by my emphasizing that, but that's what I understand the text trying to get across. I'm not recommending a particular course of action. I'm just indicating that Jesus there at that time, for sure, put some priority on his calling. If you hear his calling, you grab it. You grab it. There is an urgency. All through the scripture, the message is, do it now. Did you know that Satan loves tomorrow? Because tomorrow is when we start our diet. Tomorrow is when the fools repent. Tomorrow is when the slothful work. Satan loves tomorrow. He hates today. The now. The message and the Messiah cannot wait. Jesus' message is more important than Elijah's message. So don't make that comparison. Or don't rely on that comparison. Jesus said to them, no man, having put his hand to the plow and looking back, is fit for the kingdom of God. I was chairman of the board of a publicly traded defense contractor, and as I usually do when I took over these companies, I'd create a trophy of some kind for meritorious performance. And since we were in the defense industry, I had a sculptor friend of mine make a Minuteman. You know, you've all seen a Minuteman with his musket. There's that strange thing at his feet. When you see a picture of it, you can't tell what's, but everybody sees it. What it is, it's a plow with his coat thrown over it. It turns out when you research that. Anyway, and what he did, he made a little trophy, and instead of a musket, he put a lightning bolt, because we were a technology company in the defense industry. And I had some of these made up, and I used them as like an Academy Award, a trophy for outstanding performance in the company. What they didn't know, as I usually do, I hid underneath, I had the sculpture, put Luke 9:62. See? And it was my little secret thing, see? No man, having put his hand to the plow and looking back, is fit for the kingdom of God. And you, when you were a Minuteman, you signed up, boy, you signed your life to it. If you signed the Declaration of Independence, you died broke and in a treasonous context. Anyway, moving on. So we have the Galilean ministry towards Jerusalem, the final offer in the end. And we're in the Galilean ministry. We've just finished chapter 9, and we're heading into this towards Jerusalem. So next time in chapter 10, we're starting a whole other section with a different agenda. So for next time, study Luke chapter 10, okay? And let's stand for a closing word of prayer. Father, we thank you for your word. We thank you that you've gone to such extremes that we might live. And we thank you for Luke and his uniquely Gentile perspective. We do thank you for that, Father. We thank you for its insights. We thank you for your word. We do pray, Father, that through your Holy Spirit, you would illuminate precisely what you would have of us in these days that remain, that we each might continue to grow in grace and the knowledge of our coming King, that we might be more effective stewards of the opportunities that you bring before us, that we might be more pleasing in your sight as we commit ourselves without any reservations whatsoever into your hands. Not tomorrow, right now, we commit ourselves into your hands. Not looking back, going forward, by your grace and mercy, as we commit ourselves in the name of Yeshua, our coming King indeed. Amen.
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5: My father abandoned us when I was 2, then returned 5 years later. I didn't even remember him. He abused me and vanished again when I was 8. Mom was in college trying to hold the family together, and she left me and my younger brothers with babysitters who were also abusive. Grandma provided love and normalcy. She loved the Lord and taught me about God. I didn't tell anyone about the abuse, and by the time I was 11, I was confused and very angry at what I had endured. I told a babysitter who told Mom. She questioned me and then slipped into depression. I became rebellious. At 15, I insisted on living with Grandma. She worked nights, so I ran around with friends, drank, and did drugs. Then I got pregnant. I didn't want to live with the baby's father, who used drugs, so I moved in with a boyfriend who seemed to offer stability. The only constancy was his abuse. He beat me in front of family and friends. After my baby daughter was born, he beat me badly, so I called Mom to come and get me. I stayed with Mom several months until my boyfriend lured me back with deceitful words. One night, he hit me so hard he broke my eardrum. My grandmother took me to the doctor, then I secretly moved to an apartment. A neighbor talked to me about Jesus, and I wanted a peaceful home like hers. In time, I received Jesus as my Savior, and He set me free of the past. I'm Cheryl Boggs. If the Son, therefore, shall make you free, ye shall be free indeed.
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0: Now, the Bible teaches that death has already been defeated.
1: What does that mean? Death has been defeated. Billy Graham explains.
0: The moment that man sinned, the moment he broke God's law, he came under the sentence of death, but God set about a fantastic program to redeem man and to save man.
1: God's program to redeem was to send his son, Jesus Christ, to take the punishment we deserve, to die for us, and then give us the credit for Jesus' holy and perfect life.
0: And when he died, he said, "It's finished." Because God said, in spite of their sins, in spite of their rebellion, I love them. And he loves you tonight.
1: There's more about God's love and forgiveness at findpeacewithgod.net. 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
1: I'm from Alberta. My father lost everything during the Depression. After my brother and I joined the Army during World War II, Dad committed suicide. After only 6 months in the Army, I received a dishonorable discharge for being a bully and a boaster who thrived on brutality and cheating. Then I met Ethel, a sweet country girl, and changed my ways so she'd marry me. The change didn't last. One night, my friends and I got drunk, stole a car, and broke into several stores. I was arrested, but talked my way out of police custody. My wife and I got on a train for Vancouver, but the Mounties got on the train and arrested me again. After I got out of jail, my wife and I were separated 4 years. When we reunited, I was hooked on heroin, and I got her hooked as well. She managed to break free of the drug by staying drunk until the craving ended, a trick that worked for me, too. Again, we separated, and I hit bottom. Then I found a rescue mission where the words of Jesus penetrated my heart. One night I prayed to receive Christ as my Savior. They sent me to a camp to dry out and learn the Bible. Finally, I surrendered completely to Christ, and He changed my life. I was in my second year of Bible school when I gave my testimony, and my wife was in the audience. In time, she professed faith in Christ, and He made our marriage strong. I'm Lloyd McMahon. If the Son, therefore, shall make you free, ye shall be free indeed.
0: If you would like to be free from the weight of sin by accepting Jesus Christ as Lord and Savior, call 1-888-NEED-HIM right now. 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
2: After months in a mental hospital to treat my alcoholism, my brother Raymond signed me out and let me live with him. Though free from the hospital's walls, I still felt imprisoned by my cravings and emotional distress until Raymond took me to a revival meeting. There, convictions overwhelmed me, and I received Christ as my Savior. After becoming emotionally stable, I needed financial stability. My friend and former drinking buddy, Clara, became my roommate. I started a business as a sign painter while Clara worked at a drugstore soda fountain. I shared all that I knew about Christ with her. Eventually, I decided to let the seeds I planted take root and stopped talking to her about Jesus. In time, God's word began to impact her heart, and she accompanied me to a church service that made an even greater impact on her. In our room, she prayed to receive the Lord. The transformation was evident. Then she encouraged me to invite a hardened mental patient from the hospital to come live with us so we could share Christ's love with her. It seemed impossible, but on Easter Sunday, that lady went to church with us and later received Christ. That was the seed thought for a ministry to many other women like us. I'm Jane Page. If the Son, therefore, shall make you free, ye shall be free indeed.
1: If you would like to be free from the weight of sin by receiving Jesus Christ as Lord and Savior, or maybe you have questions about it, call 1-888-NEED-HIM right now. 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
4: Thank you and welcome to Scripture on Creation. I'm Scott Kump.
5: And I'm Dr. Ben Scripture.
4: Today, Dr. Scripture, we're going to continue our study of Psalms that have a creation theme or at least make reference to creation in some fashion.
5: Right.
4: But I think it's unlikely we're going to find another psalm quite like Psalm 104 when it comes to having an emphasis on creation.
5: Well, I agree with you on that, Scott. Although Psalm 148 really focuses on creation too. But as we move forward from Psalm 104, we're going to consider some psalms that are in the final, that is the fifth book of the Psalms. So that's going to be before we get to 148 anyway.
4: Oh, fifth book. Yeah, that's right. I remember that there are 150 chapters or psalms that make up the Psalter, and they're divided into five main sections or books.
5: Exactly. And as we were studying the fourth book of the Psalms, that is Psalm 90 through 106, we found a relatively large number of psalms that had a creation emphasis. And not coincidentally, a large number of the Psalms of Book 4 are popular for use in songs and in worship.
4: So you said that we're going to move on to Book 5, which begins with Psalm 107. So is that the psalm we're going to study today?
5: No, I think it would be a stretch to say that there are specific references to creation in actually Psalms 107 through 110. But I certainly am led to think of God's work in creation when I read Psalm 111. So that's what we'll consider in our program today. And Scott, do you remember what specific Hebrew word emphatically concluded that great creation, Psalm 104?
4: I believe it was hallelujah, wasn't it?
5: That's right. And it's interesting. Psalms 111, 112, and 113 are all what I would call hallelujah psalms because they each begin with the exclamation, hallelujah. And Psalm 113 actually begins and ends with it.
4: Well, everyone, beware. This program just may break out into a worship service.
5: That'd be great, wouldn't it?
4: Yeah.
5: And frankly, that's the purpose of these wonderful songs of praise. So first, I want to get the overall sense of what the psalmist says by simply reading this psalm. It is 10 verses long, and Scott, this psalm, it is 10 verses long, and Scott, I'll have you start reading at verse 1.
4: Okay, it begins with hallelujah.

0: heritage of the nations.
1: The works of his hands are truth and justice. All his precepts are sure.
0: They are upheld forever and ever. They are performed in truth and uprightness.
1: He has sent redemption to his people. He has ordained his covenant forever. Holy and awesome is his name.
0: The fear of the Lord is the beginning of wisdom, and good understanding have all those who do his commandments. His praise endures forever. So that's the end of the psalm, but it could just as well have ended with another hallelujah.
1: Yeah, why not?
0: But the actual Hebrew doesn't end with hallelujah there.
2: But Scott, let me ask you, is there anything in this psalm as I've just read it that jumped out to you and made you think of the creation or God's work in creation?
1: Well, the thing that impresses me, I think I heard the word wonders once, and I heard the word works. I can't count how many times I heard that. Talked about how great are his works and that sort of thing.
2: Yeah.
1: Like it said there in verse 2, great are his works, and I believe it said they are studied by those who delight in him.
2: That's pretty much exactly what it said.
1: You know, I've been trying in my own devotional life to learn what it means to delight yourself in the Lord, and I think part of that is studying his works.
2: And you know, that is exactly something that we try and do on this program time and time again,
1: yeah,
2: as we study the work of God, especially the work in creation. Hopefully it comes across to the listener, and hopefully they're enjoying it and joining with us in delighting in those works. And so I was really encouraged as I thought about that when studying this psalm. And it's such a cool idea. As you mentioned, you want to do this as you study God's word. It's
1: exactly
2: such a neat idea. And the word delight is such a cool word,
1: yeah,
2: to describe our response to God and his works. So let's first look at verse 1, and we'll see something else which applies to what we do on this program, and I hope to many of our listeners. So verse 1, after beginning with praise the Lord or hallelujah, says, I will give thanks to the Lord with all my heart, in the company of the upright, and in the assembly. You know, what's interesting here is the psalmist is talking about praising the Lord in public worship, so to speak, giving testimony. You know, when there are a lot of opportunities in the congregational setting where people are given opportunity to praise the Lord. You know, I remember growing up as a kid, and this was in a Baptist church. I know a lot of churches might not do this, but very often in Baptist churches, for example, they'll have a testimony night.
1: Yeah.
2: Like on a Sunday night, they may even reserve time for that or use the whole evening. I would encourage churches to do that kind of thing. You know, a lot of times we depend so much on the pastor to be the one who is talking or some of the leadership, yet everyone should be encouraged to take opportunity to praise the Lord and tell about what they have experienced recently, what they have noticed even recently, and give praise to God, to give thanks to God. And that's what the psalmist is doing here. He says, in the company of the upright, that would be, you know, the righteous, the God's people. And it says in the assembly, that's just talking about the assembling, the gathering together of God's people. And so when the psalmist is thinking about giving thanks with all his heart in the public gathering, we might say, he starts out by talking about the works of the Lord. Great are the works of the Lord. And then we've already commented on this idea of they are studied. What an interesting word. They are studied. They are observed. They're looked at carefully.
1: NIV translates that pondered.
2: Wow, that's neat. Sometimes we might not want to be encouraging too much pondering in the sense of rambling on, you know.
1: Yeah.
2: But still, you know, the idea of pondering, studying the works of the Lord by all who delight in them. It's simply a good thing to do, especially in the context of sharing those ponderings, sharing those things with others. You know, one of the things that that comment reminds me of is Johann Kepler. We had a little program on him a while back. The telescope is named after Johann Kepler.
1: That's
2: right. Is studying the stars. It reminds me of what Johann Kepler said, that in his astronomical researches, he was merely, quote, thinking God's thoughts after him. That's what we might do as we study the works of God and delight in them. And another thing that this comment reminds me of is something that David said in Psalm 8, when in verse 3 he said, when I consider the heavens, the work of thy fingers, the moon and stars, which thou hast ordained. You know, there David was pondering. He was studying the works of God. And something else that reminds me of Psalm 8, here is in verse 3 of the psalm we're studying. Listen to verse 3 again. It says, splendid and majestic.

0: is his work, and his righteousness endures forever. In Psalm 8 again, I almost see the comments here in Psalm 111:3 being reiterated, being said just a different way in Psalm 8, verse 1, where it says, O Lord, our Lord, how majestic is thy name in all the earth, who has displayed thy splendor above the heavens.
1: Here comes that worship service we were warning you about.
0: you know, David is worshiping there as he looks up at the stars. And here the psalmist in Psalm 111 is thinking about who knows how many different works of God in creation. But beyond just creation, the psalmist is also thinking about the character of God. And so what we should note in these verses several times, the first line of the verse alludes to God's power and greatness displayed in his creative power. But then the second line of the verse highlights his character traits like his compassion and justice. So what we're going to see in the remainder of these verses is sometimes a comment about God's work, and then secondarily, not to mean that it's not as important, but secondarily, a comment that refers to God's character. So as we read here in verse 3, splendid and majestic is his work, and his righteousness endures forever. Now, that's similar to the creation enduring forever, although we know that in certain aspects of it, it isn't going to endure forever. In fact, God is going to completely destroy it and redo the creation. But there are other references in the Bible that, in a relativistic way, we might say, talk about how the creation endures forever. You know, the world will be established forever. Nothing is going to destroy it other than God himself. So here we see a comparison to the creation or God's work enduring and his righteousness enduring forever. Then in verse 4, he has made his wonders to be remembered. Well, I think about that and how David, when he looked up at the stars, you know, he remembers them, and we continue even today. We look up at the stars, the Milky Way, and we remember them. And as long as those things are up there, God is going to use that amazing creation to cause us to remember his wonder, his work. But it goes on in verse 4 then to say, the Lord is gracious and compassionate. And that's another one of his wonders. I mean, as we think about the grace, the compassion of God, how that is going to be remembered for time eternal. Even in heaven, we're going to be looking back on the grace and the compassion that the Lord had on us just to do what he did to make it possible for us to be there. In verse 5, it says he's given food to those who fear him. That's, in a sense, a part of his creation. He caused the creation to provide all of our needs. And yet it goes on to say he will remember his covenant forever. So not only did God make the earth to, on a continuing basis, provide for our needs, the covenant that he made with us, whether it's the second covenant in Christ's blood, or the covenant that he made with David, or the covenant that he made with Abraham, those covenants that he made will last forever. You know, one other way to consider what he says here, he will remember his covenant forever. You know, that doesn't mean that God sort of forgets it once in a while and then recalls it again. Really, the idea of God remembering is when he fulfills a promise that he has made. So here in verse 5, it might also say that he's faithful to fulfill his promise. In verse 6, really the way to think of it is that he reveals himself. It says he's made known to his people the power of his works. Well, that's by simply looking at creation, he makes known his power to us. So as we comment time and time again, as we look at creation, we see a kind of revelation of himself. Not the specific kinds of ways that he reveals himself in the Word of God, but there is a general revelation of the greatness of God in creation. Then in verse 7, we see descriptions of his character, truth, justice. Verse 9, holy and awesome. Boy, verse 9 is really a wonderful verse that not only talks about his character, but simply the revelation of himself in his glorious creation. It says, holy and awesome is his name. Finally, then, in verse 10, it says, the fear of the Lord is the beginning of wisdom. We see that mentioned in several different portions of the Bible. The fear of the Lord is the beginning of wisdom. A good understanding of all those who do his commandments. His praise endures forever. So as we said, it might have been neat to conclude this psalm with a hallelujah, but it doesn't exactly. But let's read verse 2 again, where it says, great are the works of the Lord. They are studied by all who delight in them. And that's not what I say. That's what Scripture says.

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2: If IQ were the sole measure of success in life, I should have soared. Mine was above the line that separates normal from genius. But at 14, I fell in love with alcohol, and my personality began to change. I withdrew from my family into a kind of satirical condescension. After high school, I enlisted in the Navy, went to Japan, and stayed in trouble because of my drunken binges. Several times, I suffered blackouts and did outrageous and violent things. Back in the States, I married and carried on with my irresponsible drinking, even after our sons were born. When my wife berated me, I left and went to California so I could do as I pleased. Old friends persuaded me to try acid, but I soon discovered that drugs will let you down, and I headed home. My wife took me in because I was such a mess, and I expressed my gratitude by getting drunk and beating her badly. The next day, seeing the fear in her eyes, I knew I had to change, so I called AA. Testimonies I heard at their meetings encouraged me until a man spoke of God. I had left God behind long ago. For 3 weeks, I barely slept and thought of suicide. Then, at one of the AA meetings, a man said Jesus had set him free. Finally, I went to see my wife's pastor, and he explained sin and salvation, how Jesus paid for our sins on the cross. As soon as I asked God's forgiveness and invited Christ into my heart, my mind was clear. Jesus set me free of alcohol and drugs, free to live. I'm Tom Bromseth. If the Son, therefore, shall make you free, ye shall be free indeed.
1: If you would like to be free from the weight of sin by accepting Jesus Christ as Lord and Savior, call 1-888-NEED-HIM right now. Free Indeed is a production of Pacific Garden Mission, 1458 South Canal Street, Chicago, Illinois, 60607. 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

0: Life moves slowly when we're young, but as Billy Graham reminds us, it doesn't stay that way.
1: A famous actress that I read about was back in the private suite at her hotel room after one of the great ovations of her life. She was in tears. A friend said, "What's the matter?" She said, "I'm afraid of getting old, and there will not be many more such scenes of enthusiasm and applause as I've had tonight." What about you? The world's stars burn out. Its idols fall. They come for a short time. They appear on the stage, and they have all that tremendous adulation for a short time, and it's all over. And the Bible teaches that life is so brief.
0: As Mr. Graham asks, what about you? Are you ready for the end of your life? 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

Think about His love. That's what we come together to do. To consider the wide expanse and the deep dimensions of God's love for us. Let that thought dwell in your heart tonight. Because God is for us. He is. And His Word confirms it. Refreshing breezes of God's love are drifting over us today. And where they do, His love clears away confusion and awakens worship. And the result of experiencing God's love for us should compel us to love Him more, so that we can begin to love each other more. God's immeasurable love is for us, you and me. So let's take some time right now to think about it. Think about His love, His goodness, and His great mercy, and let it change us.

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1: Pastor Adrian Rogers said, God never uses anything or anybody until they are first broken.
2: Jacob is crippled that he might be crowned. He is broken that he might be blessed. And so now he goes from a name of shame to the Hall of Fame. The rest of his life, he has to walk with a staff, learning to lean, learning to trust in Jesus.
1: Welcome to Love Worth Finding, featuring the dynamic messages and insightful lessons of pastor, teacher, and author Adrian Rogers. You know, many of us in today's culture think self-sufficiency is a virtue, but when you look at it, truthfully, it's a vice, one that God will work out of us until we learn to depend on Him. Jacob's story in Genesis 32 shows that God loves us too much to leave us self-sufficient. In part one of today's message, we began studying three principles Jacob experienced when he learned to lean on God. If you have your Bible, turn now to Hebrews chapter 11, look at verse 21, as Adrian Rogers shares part two of Learning to Lean.
2: Look at our scripture here, Hebrews chapter 11 and verse 21. By faith, Jacob, when he was a dying, blessed both the sons of Joseph and worshiped, leaning upon the top of his staff. Now, Jacob had deceived his father and gotten the birthright that God already wanted to give him, but he couldn't trust God for what God had promised. And he had tricked his brother Esau into giving him the birthright when it was already Jacob's, and he didn't need to trick Esau, but he got Esau to trade what Esau thought was the birthright for a bowl of pottage, stew, or chili, whatever you want to call it. But now Jacob has had to flee because Esau has blood in his eye. Esau, Jacob's twin brother, who's actually born first, wants to kill Jacob. And Jacob, he is running, he is fleeing from his brother Esau. And now he's got to get right with Esau, because he cannot really be right with God until he's right with Esau. And furthermore, he hears that Esau is coming to meet him. And so that's the situation that we have it right now. And God is going to use all of this situation to cause Jacob to grow and to cease to depend upon himself. They say, Pastor, what does that have to do with me? Friend, it has so much to do with you, it is incredible. So I beg you not to tune me out. I want you to listen as to how you can learn to cease from your self-sufficiency and depend upon God, for the three things that happened to Jacob so long ago are going to have their correspondence in your life today and in my life. The principle number one is this: God will protect you, but He will not pamper you. Now, Genesis 32, beginning in verse 1, and Jacob went on his way, and the angels of God met him. And when Jacob saw them, he said, "This is God's host," that is God's army. And he called the name of that place Mahanaim, which means two hosts, two hosts. Jacob is fleeing, and suddenly he sees some angels. He realizes that for these 20 years out there in the wilderness and various places, he has had an angel escort. The angels of God had been encamping round about him to protect him. And so here's a man really out of fellowship with God, and yet God is protecting him and God is guarding him. And finally, God lets him see these angels. And he says, look at there. Why, they're two hosts. They're the host of people that are with me. And then there's the heavenly host encamping all about me. We all have angels watching over us. But yet, even though God was protecting him, God did not pamper him. God let him go through great need and want and difficulty. Now, Jacob is learning that Esau is coming. Esau is coming with 400 armed men, and Jacob is out there in the wilderness. And now listen, Jacob's mind begins to work. Jacob begins to plan. He begins to scheme. You can see his self-sufficiency. Now in Genesis chapter 32, beginning verse 3, and Jacob sent messengers before him to Esau his brother into the land of Seir, the country of Edom. And he commanded them, saying, thus shall ye speak unto my lord Esau. Can you imagine him calling Esau his lord? My lord Esau, thy servant Jacob saith thus, I have sojourned with Laban and have stayed there until now, and I have oxen and asses and flocks and men servants and women servants, and I have sent to tell my lord that I may find grace in thy sight. Can you hear his flattering tongue? Can you imagine him calling this brother that he had scorned and cheated and connived against, my lord, would you please show me some grace? No wonder he says that. He's coming with 400 armed men. And then I want you to notice what else he does. Watch his mind now as it begins to work. Watch his self-sufficiency. He begins to flatter Esau. Secondly, he begins to divide his flocks and herds and his people. Now what he does, in shorthand, he takes 580 valuable animals and he divides them up into lots of five. And he says, now watch this. Go out there, and when Esau comes with these 400 men, now remember, he's got some over here. He's got some over here. He's been using flattery. He's been saying, my lord Esau, show me grace, da da da da. And now he starts sending these gifts. I mean, he's smart. He knows how to rig things. He knows how to make things happen. What he's trying to do now is to appease his brother because he is in hot water. Now, what he is saying is this, Lord, I trust you, but. Have you ever done that? Lord, I trust you, but Lord, I don't trust you completely. And now, Lord, you help me out. But Father, you know, I've got to rig this thing. So Genesis 32 verse 20, and ye say, moreover, behold, thy servant Jacob is behind us, for he saith, I will appease him with the present that goeth before me, and afterward I will see his face. Peradventure he will accept me. Appeasement, strategy, flattery, all of these things, his mind is working. Now God lets him stew in his own juice. The angels are there. Did you get the first point? God wants you to grow. God wants to deliver you from self-sufficiency. So here it is. God will protect you, but he will not pamper you. He will not. Now, God loves you too much to let you go, but he will not pamper you. Now, here's the second thing I want you to learn. If you're going to learn to lean on the Lord, God will hurt you, but he will not harm you. You say, God will hurt me. You better believe he'll hurt you. God will hurt you, but he will not harm you. Now, in this passage of Scripture, he's done all of this stuff. Everybody's here and there. And finally, old Jake is alone. Now, when he's alone, he has a confrontation with God himself. Look again in verse 24. And Jacob was left alone, and there wrestled a man with him until the breaking of the day. He's done all of his figuring. Now he's by himself. He's alone in the dark, and someone pounces him. Somebody jumps on him. And he finds himself in a wrestling match. A man out there jumps him. Who was this? It was the pre-incarnate Christ. Jesus Christ came to wrestle with Jacob. This was before Jesus was born of a virgin. What we call a theophany, a pre-incarnate appearance of our Lord. God wants to deliver Jacob from his self-sufficiency, and so the Lord gets him in a wrestling match. And they wrestle. All night long he's wrestling. And finally, it's as if the Lord says, I hate to do this to you, Jake, but he reaches under the hollow of his thigh and shrivels it up. And Jacob can't wrestle anymore. Have you ever watched wrestlers? Do you know what muscle is most important to a wrestler? His thighs, his legs. That's where his strength is. If you take away his leg, he can't begin to wrestle. And so the angel of the Lord reaches under here and cripples it. And now, how's he going to wrestle anymore? And the angel says, "Let me go." Jacob says, "I'm not letting you go. Not until you bless me. I'll not let you go." Now, if this was the Lord, why did the Lord say, "Let me go"? Because the Lord didn't want him to let go. You say, "That doesn't make sense." Oh, yes, it does. You study the Bible, and you'll find out that many times God will act as if he wants to get away from us when he wants us to pursue him with all of our heart. Do you remember on the road to Emmaus when two disciples were going there after the resurrection and Jesus appeared in his resurrection body and he's walking with them and their hearts are burning within them? And the Bible says that Jesus made as if he would go further, and they said, "Oh no, no, don't spend the night with us here." And he did. Do you remember the Syrophoenician woman who had a demon-possessed daughter? And she came to Jesus and she said, "Jesus, if you can do something, heal my daughter." Jesus said to this Gentile Syrophoenician, "I'm not going to take the children's bread and give it to dogs." Can you imagine Jesus saying something like that? She says, "Lord, even the dogs get the crumbs that fall from under the table." He says, "Woman, great is your faith." And he did exactly what she asked him to do. But he acted like he wanted to get away from her, that he's not going to do this thing for her. If you read in the Bible, you'll find out that all through the Bible, God sometimes acts like he wants you to let him alone, but he wants you to pursue him with all of your heart. And so the angel says, "Let me go. The day is breaking." Jacob says, now listen, folks, he's come to the end of himself. I mean, he's even lost his secret weapon. What was his secret weapon? Well, if my flattery doesn't help old Esau, "I've divided my people up, and if he kills all my people on either side, and I've sent him these gifts, and they don't soften him up, and if he finally comes, at least I can run. I can pick him up and put him down. I can't even run now. I don't have any hope except you, oh God. And I will not let you go." God has brought this man to the place where he realizes that his only hope is God. Not his scheming, but his surrendering. Not his bargaining, but his begging. God hurt him, but God didn't harm him. Do you like that idea? Maybe you don't like that idea. So I don't like the idea of God hurting me. God loves you too much to leave you self-sufficient. God will protect you, but he will not pamper you. God will hurt you, but he will not harm you. My dad hurt me. Your dad ever hurt you? My dad knew how to apply the Board of Education to the seat of knowledge. But he didn't harm me. I had a doctor one time. That man took a knife and cut me. Can you imagine that? I mean, he sliced me. He hurt me, but he didn't harm me. He helped me because I had a rock collection down there called a gallstone. What I'm trying to say is this, that God will protect you. He never takes his eye off of you, but he will not pamper you. He's not going to coddle you. And God will hurt you. Whom the Lord loves, he chastens. But God will not harm you. You can trust him, friend. No chastening for the present seemeth to be joyous but grievous. But afterward it yieldeth the peaceable fruit of righteousness to them that exercise thereby. Now here's the third and final thing I want you to see. God will break you, but he desires to bless you. What was this wrestling match all about? Well, look now in verse 27. "And he said unto him," that is the angel says to Jacob, "What is thy name?" And he said, "Jacob." Now, the word Jacob itself means supplanter, conniver. The very name means, in modern English, con artist. Sometimes I preach this and I've heard people say, Oh, Pastor, you ought not to say that. Our son's name is Jacob. We have a lot of boys in this church whose name is Jacob. The name Jacob has been transformed. If your name is Jacob now, it's an honorable name, because we're going to see what God has done. And he said unto them, what is thy name? And he said, Jacob. And he said, thy name shall be called no more Jacob, but Israel. For as a prince thou hast power with God and with men, and hast prevailed. The word Israel means prince. And so he says, you used to be named con artist, but now your name is prince, because you have power with God and with men, because you prevailed. And Jacob asked him, tell me, I pray thee, thy name. And he said, wherefore is it that thou dost ask after my name? And he blessed him there. That is, you ought to know who I am. And he blessed him there. And Jacob called the name of the place Peniel, for I have seen God face to face. Now you know who it was that was wrestling with Jacob. For I've seen God face to face, and my life is preserved. And as he passed over Peniel, the sun rose upon him, and he halted upon his thigh. Now he's had this encounter with God. Now it's the sunrise. But now he still has this limp. He's halting upon his thigh. What is it? God has broken him because he wants to bless him. Now no longer is he Jacob. Now he is Israel. Now he is a prince. Now the Lord asked him, what is your name? Do you think God didn't know what his name was? No, God wanted him to admit it. What is your name? Con artist. Conniver, schemer. Well, Jacob, I'm glad to hear you admit it. Did you know that God's going to ask you the same thing today? God is going to say to you, what is your name? And you're going to have to say, my name is lazy, or my name is lustful, or my name is doubter, or my name is liar, or my name is selfishness, whatever it is. You see, get the whole point now. Here's the point. Jacob is crippled that he might be crowned. He is broken that he might be blessed. And so now he goes from a name of shame to the Hall of Fame. The rest of his life, he has to walk with a staff. The rest of his life, he is leaning upon a staff. And when he comes to die, go back to our scripture now, over there in Hebrews chapter 11, verse 21. And he worshiped leaning upon his staff. Learning to lean. Learning to lean. Learning to trust in Jesus. You see, he was broken that he might be blessed. God desires to break you that he might bless you. Did you know that God likes broken things? Men throw broken things away, but God never really ever uses anything until he first breaks it. Now, you say, Pastor Rogers, I don't want to be broken. Well, there's a sense in which you don't have to be if you'll break yourself. The Bible says if we will judge ourselves, we would not be judged. That is, if we will come to our Lord in absolute humility and brokenness and cease our self-sufficiency and cease our conniving and our planning and stop trying and start trusting and stand on the Word of God, then God can move in and God can use us in a way that He never could before. Now go back to our text, Hebrews 11 and verse 24. Now see if it doesn't make a lot more sense to you. By faith, Jacob, when he was a-dying, blessed both the sons of Joseph and worshiped, leaning upon his staff. Now, Jacob was 147 years old when he died. He was weak and he was weary, but he spent his last moments worshiping the Lord. What a way to go. An old hermit, wanting to get right with God, thought maybe he could get right with God if he would be a hermit. go off and live in a cave. And so somebody came to see the old hermit and said to him, are you still wrestling with the devil? He said, not any longer. He said, now I'm wrestling with God. The man said, you are. You don't hope to win, do you? He said, no, I hope to lose. I hope to lose. That's what I hope for all of us, that we will bow before him and say, I will not let you go unless you bless me. Listen to me. For some of you, I've been preaching long enough to know this. This message went right past you. You have no interest, none whatsoever. Because you've been taught all of your life to be sufficient, self-sufficient. God loves you too much to let you stay that way. I mean, if you really know God. Now, if you don't know God, this won't apply to you. But Jacob loved God, and he had to be delivered from his self-sufficiency. Learning to lean on Jesus. And old Jacob died leaning upon his staff, leaning on the Lord. Friend, if you're not absolutely certain that you're saved, let's get it settled. Let me tell you that you're a sinner by birth, by nature, by choice. Your sin deserves judgment and will receive judgment and eternal hell if you do not get saved. There's only one way to be saved, and that is through faith in the Lord Jesus Christ, who paid your sin debt with his blood on the cross. Shed his blood as an atonement for your sin. That does not become real to you until you repent of sin and turn to him by faith. And you can do that right now. And I want to guide you in this prayer. Would you pray this prayer, dear God? Right this moment, I open my heart. I receive you as my Lord and Savior. Save me, Lord Jesus. I don't ask for feeling. I don't look for a sign. I stand on your word. I trust you to save me. And Lord Jesus, I will glorify you by making it public. I will not be ashamed of you. Give me the strength now to make it public. In your name I pray. Amen.
3: 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And if you've prayed just now and you're ready to fully follow Jesus with your life, let us celebrate with you. 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
2: The post-World War II communist revolution forced me to flee my home state of Slovakia. On the verge of divorce, I intended to leave my wife Mary behind. But at the last minute, a power greater than myself convicted me to take her along. Together, we planned our escape route and ran for our lives. But when we found refuge, our constant bickering made it impossible to find the peace we'd struggled so long for. Although the war was over, our life together was like a battlefield, and despite all we'd been through, we still planned to dissolve our marriage. A fellow refugee shared a Christian newsletter with us that was mailed from the United States, filled with true stories from couples whose marriages were just as rocky as ours. All of them stayed together in the end because they found the secret to inner peace and resolution, receiving Jesus Christ as their personal Savior and trusting in God's Word to guide their decisions. I realized that if Christ could help all those couples, then I needed Him to save me and our marriage too. Wherefore, they are no more twain, but one flesh. What therefore God hath joined together, let not man put asunder. That transformation changed everything for Mary and me. We became examples for Christ and godly parents to our son and daughter. And He wants to help you. Just ask Him. I'm George Ozdenik. If the Son therefore shall make you free, ye shall be free indeed.
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0: feel like no one loves you? At a recent festival, Franklin Graham offered these words of hope.
1: My friends, tonight I'm here to tell you, God loves you, God will forgive you, and God will cleanse you of your sin, and tonight you've got an escape route. You've got an opportunity to be in heaven for eternity. You've got an opportunity to confess your sins and repent of your sins and receive by faith Jesus Christ into your heart, into your life. You say, but Franklin, why Jesus? Because Jesus Christ is the only one who's ever paid the debt of sin. Muhammad didn't die for your sins. Buddha didn't die for your sins. Krishna didn't die for your sins. There's no other person in all of history. No other person. It's only Jesus Christ. It's Jesus.
0: Jesus Christ is the only way to the Father. Begin a relationship with Him today, right now. We're the Billy Graham Evangelistic Association. To learn more about having a personal relationship with Jesus Christ, go online to Billy Graham.

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1: When my father's health failed and he was put in the county home, we lived in a shack, all seven of us kids and Mom. She would leave the baby with my two teenage sisters while she took the rest of us to a nearby tavern where men bought her drinks. In time, she let the men go home and sleep with my sisters. I told my teacher, who told the principal, and they arranged for me to run out and call the sheriff the next time those men came to our house. I had to run through a cornfield at night to use the neighbor's phone, and I was scared, but I did it. Our family was separated. Mom went to prison. My sisters went to a state school for girls. The younger ones went to foster homes, and the baby was adopted. Neighbors gave me a home until I graduated from grade school. During high school, I worked in a hospital washing dishes, but I felt terribly alone in the world. And that's when the guilt began to haunt me. After all, I was responsible for my family's breakup and my mother's being in prison. After graduation, I worked as a secretary near Pacific Garden Mission. One day I went there for a visit. The woman who gave me the tour also explained how Christ died for my sins, how he took my guilt and shame to the cross. I prayed to receive him as my Savior. And as I began reading the Bible, I learned to forgive myself. I also found and forgave my mother and led her to the Lord. What a Savior. I am Fern. And if the Son, therefore, shall make you free, you shall be free indeed.
0: If you would like to be free from the weight of sin by receiving Jesus Christ as Lord and Savior, or maybe you have questions about it, call 1-888-NEED-HIM right now. Free Indeed is a production of Pacific Garden Mission, 1458 South Canal Street, Chicago, Illinois, 60607. 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
0: Oh, sorry.
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3: 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And it's from the Billy Graham Evangelistic Association.